0: 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And from 20th Century Studios with the Dog Stars, director Ridley Scott returns with a post-apocalyptic thriller starring Jacob Elordi, Josh Brolin, Margaret Qualley, and Guy Pearce. In theaters and IMAX August 28th.
1: U.S. negotiators meet with leaders of Hamas and with Israel's prime minister. We hear what progress was made on the stalled Gaza ceasefire on the next morning edition from NPR News.
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0: economic reality where the vast majority of families, no matter what people want to do, like they have to have two income earners. 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
1: My guest is journalist Emmy Neidfeld. We're talking about her New York Times essay, Gen Z Fell Out of Love with Work. I Don't Blame Them. 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

0: overlapping way. And so things like recognizing faces and understanding language and navigating have highly specialized machinery for each of those things. Whereas things like holding information in memory or accessing long-term memory, these are things that are more spread around in more general purpose parts of the brain.
1: Okay, so back to the lab. You have the MRI as a very, very groundbreaking tool. I'm trying to remember. Functional MRI?
0: Functional MRI is where you look not just at the structure, but what parts are active in different conditions.
1: So that's the one that gives you the movie of the brain. Mm-hmm. And are CT scans as important as MRI for
0: not so much in my field.
1: Okay.
0: They're kind of blurry. You can't really see the structures as well as you'd like.
1: Okay. Yeah. So those are better for emergency rooms, I guess. Got it. Okay. No, I was just curious because, again, we're talking about tools. What is it right now that you have difficulty understanding or can't see or can't measure in the brain that you'd love some nerdy engineer out there
0: to get a new tool? Boy, do I have a wish list. It's especially salient to me because the neuroscience tools that are available in animals are breathtaking.
1: What are they?
0: Well, things like optogenetics that enable you to label a particular set of neurons, turn them on, shut them off at particular periods of time in a particular brain region. You have spectacular ability to measure and control neural activity in animal brains that we don't even approach those abilities.
1: Yeah, we can't do that.
0: Yeah. So the kinds of things that I would really love to get better data on from human brains are recordings that enable us to record from lots and lots of neurons in the same place at once. And this is beginning to happen. There are methods called neuropixels that are being used in animals where you have like thousands of electrodes in approximately the same place in a brain. And so you can really see the neural code with incredible precision. And so people are starting to be able to do little bits of this only, you know, briefly during neurosurgery when it's clinically required anyway. Mm-hmm. But giving these much higher resolution pictures of neural activity and how it changes over time. And that's what we need to really study. How does the brain compute?
1: Okay. I mean, I'm sorry I didn't realize this before, but you've raised what is the biggest challenges in studying the human brain in that the person needs to be alive. The brain has to be functioning. You can get, you know, structural studies done with
0: a dead brain.
1: Tissue level studies. Those are actually really quite important in some fields like Alzheimer's, et cetera. But in terms of learning how it's working in real time,
0: they have to be alive. Yeah.
1: Yeah, which is why ethically, like, you run into some big roadblocks.
0: Yeah.
1: So let's jump to AI here. Is AI changing that?
0: It has radically changed our field. Most obviously, we use AI tools to analyze our data. But at a much deeper, more interesting level, AI models have become our hypotheses of what the brain is doing. And I never thought I would be taking this seriously until a few years ago. Many other people jumped on this bandwagon long before I did, but they started by showing that, you know, convolutional neural networks, it suddenly became able to recognize objects really well. You show them an image and they'll tell you that's a person or a dog or a toaster or a tree or whatever it is. Those work extremely well on natural images. And this started happening abruptly around 2012 and due to just more compute and more training examples. And so then that was the first time we actually had an AI model of visual object recognition. And that gave us a hypothesis about what might be going on in the brain. And on the one hand, you might say, well, there's no reason to think the brain is doing anything like that. Why should it be like that? It's just a totally different thing. It's a computer program, not a wet bunch of goo produced by natural selection, right?
1: Yeah.
0: But it turns out that there are striking similarities between how those AI programs optimized by deep learning methods function and how the brain functions. And this is astonishing and fascinating and empowering.
1: Is it a superficial similarity, though?
0: I don't think so.
1: No.
0: Because we can look, for example, in the visual system, we can look layer by layer in the AI models, and we can look stage by stage in the processing stream in the brain, and we find not just similarities, but layer-wise similarities. Early stages resemble early stages in the networks. Middle stages of processing in the brain resemble middle layers of the networks. There are striking similarities. And I don't want to overstate it. They're not the same thing, but the similarities are astonishing. And that empowers us to use these networks to ask all kinds of questions. And so one of my favorite things is I think we can use these questions to answer why questions about the brain. Notoriously scientifically difficult questions like, okay, why should the brain have special machinery for face recognition? Uh-huh. Why should it have special machinery for language understanding? Why shouldn't we just have generically powerful mush that does everything, right? And so I used to end every talk with that as just an interesting question that I never thought we'd be able to answer. And then a few years ago, my then postdoc, Katarina Dobbs, came along and she trained an artificial neural network. She gave it a whole bunch of labeled objects, object images with their labels, and a whole bunch of face images with their identity labels. And she trained the network to recognize objects and to recognize faces. And importantly, she didn't tell it, these are faces, these are objects. She just mixed them all together and trained it. And it got really good at both object recognition and face recognition. And then she looked inside. And she found that that network had spontaneously segregated itself into two different pathways.
1: Like, wow.
0: The AI optimization had realized that we have two different problems here and we're going to assign different parts of the network to solve them. And when we got that result, the hair stood up on the back of my neck. It's like, holy crap. This totally different optimization method has recapitulated things that we've been looking at in the brain for a long time. So evidently, this is just what a kind of computationally optimized solution looks like.
1: I see.
0: And so this is happening across the board. My friend Josh McDermott is studying how people hear. And he's been studying in great detail how we localize a sound. Where is it coming from? How do we perceive pitch? And he's showing again and again that if you train an artificial neural network to do various audio tasks, they spontaneously recapitulate what we've known about human hearing for decades.
1: So you're telling me that current research is showing how spectacularly elegant the brain actually is.
0: It's not just elegant. It's showing us very specific properties of how the brain works are echoed in these AI models.
1: Or that Mother Nature's really, really good at making efficient
0: really
1: systems.
0: It's really good. And also, there are only so many ways to make these things go so that when you optimize the network and evolve a brain, you often end up with similar solutions.
1: Okay, that's interesting. You know, the reason why I asked you if the similarities are superficial is because this is where we're going to get back into sort of the woo-woo side of brain research is, as I'm hearing you, I'm also feeling this impulse to hold on to my humanity and hold on to the romance of, like, the black box that we started off with. Like, I don't know why, but I just don't like hearing that right now, well, already we're at the point where AI is starting to show us the whys of the brain, meaning that it may be as systematically complex as those 100 trillion synaptic connections in our brains.
0: I hear you, but as a scientist, I really like this because now we have a way forward. It's enabled, it's given us actual testable hypotheses of how the brain is computing. And that is just beyond thrilling.
1: Has the decades of research you've been doing about the human brain, has it sort of changed the way you carry yourself through the world on a daily basis? I mean, do you look around and you're like, my brain is processing that is a camera. And now I mean, do you know what I mean? It's like,
0: yeah, well, I think every psychologist or cognitive neuroscientist is attuned to weird little things. Like, why did I, make that misstep? Why was I confused by that thing? Why did I misperceive that image? Why did I think that person meant this when actually they meant that? And we follow those things because there's clues about the algorithms running inside. And so all of us use those and follow them whenever we can.
1: Oh, wait, tell me more. Has it improved your life?
0: Or? Oh, I wouldn't go that far. It's given me hypotheses to test in the lab. And that improves my life because those are fun.
1: Yeah. I don't know if you're a spiritually inclined person, but does that sort of the thoughts about like what it means to be human, what it means to be you, does your mind ever drift in that direction while you're doing your research?
0: Well, I mean, that is why I study the brain, is because that is who we are, right? And so I look at this, the bits we've learned about the organization of the human brain as kind of a picture of what a human being is. For example, one of my favorite brain regions discovered by my colleague Rebecca Sachs is a brain region that's extremely specialized for thinking about what other people are thinking. And I love that because I think that's part of the essence of being a human being, is to spend a lot of your waking minutes thinking about what other people are thinking. That's part of who we are. And we all have one of those things. And I just love that. I don't see that as undercutting our humanity. I see it as celebrating and revealing our humanity.
1: That is a beautiful, beautiful thought. Like that, that as a species, it's so important for us for survival to get a deeper understanding of what someone else is thinking, that we actually have a brain region dedicated to just that.
0: Absolutely. And also the fact that we all have these things. We study the parts of the brain that everyone has. It's part of what we all share. Like, we have the same little machines running in our heads, right? And I think that's lovely. It's what it is to be a human being.
1: Well, Professor Nancy Kanwisher, Professor of Cognitive Neuroscience at MIT, it's been such a pleasure to speak with you. Thank you so much for joining us and helping us kick off this special series on the brain.
0: My pleasure. It's been really fun.
1: Okay, so that was episode one of Brain Waves, where we talked about how hard it is, or why it's still hard, to study the human brain. In the next episode, we're going to take a look at what I mentioned earlier, consciousness, the very thing that makes us human.
2: It's about feeling, being. It's having an experience of redness or of pain, taste of ice cream or the sound of children's laughter.
1: Yes, but we still know so little about it. Like, what is it? And again, I'm going to come back to this question over and over again. How is it that electrical impulses, physical ones in our brain, lead to this infinitely mysterious thing we call human consciousness? That's in the next episode of Brain Waves. Catch you then. I'm Meghna Chakrabarty. This is On Point.
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17: In Los Angeles, I'm Kai Rizdahl. It is Monday today, the 17th of August. Good as it always is to have you along, everybody. Well, here we are. Deep into summer, Labor Day sales are practically around the corner. Back-to-school shopping is either happening or done, depending on when school starts, wherever you are. This is true. I saw a Halloween display at my local hardware store this weekend. And do not blink, because retailers are going to start hitting us with Black Friday and then holiday sales any day now. A passing familiarity with the way this economy works will tell you that the common theme through all of the above is the American consumer, how we're feeling, how we're doing, what we're spending, and what we can afford. As we learned last week, consumer sentiment fell in the early part of the month for the first time in 3 months. Retail sales, we told you this, they were down in July. And oh, by the way, the average price of a gallon of regular gas is $4.06. That's almost a record for this late in the year. So, about those consumers and how they're doing, here's Marketplace's Mitchell Hartman.
18: A lot of economic warning signs were flashing red after the sharp pullback in consumers' retail spending in July. But, points out Jeffrey Roach at LPL Financial,
19: you know, this is 1 month report and you had pretty strong numbers throughout the year.
18: However, Roach admits some categories of discretionary spending have started to weaken.
19: Hotel occupancy rates, TSA throughput, because travel's a leading indicator for how consumers feel.
18: The job market has also weakened, and wage gains have started to fall behind overall inflation, says Joanne Hsu, director of the University of Michigan surveys.
20: Only 8% of consumers believe that their income growth is going to exceed inflation. That's really not very many people at all. What we're seeing is that consumers are expecting to be squeezed. They're not anticipating anything catastrophic.
18: And what that means going forward is probably that consumer spending doesn't fall off a cliff, but it doesn't rebound to stronger levels from earlier this year either. Dana Peterson is chief economist at the Conference Board.
21: Consumers, yes, they are spending, but they're starting to spend less. And the things they are spending the most on are things that they need. And if they do spend on discretionary items, it's on the cheap.
18: The Conference Board asks consumers about their plans to buy stuff over the next 6 months.
21: So in terms of big ticket items, like cars and furniture, that sort of thing, most people are saying maybe.
18: And consumers are cutting their spending on discretionary services as the cost of more necessary ones, like medical care, insurance, and utilities, keeps rising.
21: Streaming and internet is pretty high on the services that people continue to spend on, whereas movies are lower. It costs more to take a family out, a family of four, to the movies. It's like $100 at least.
18: And she says that could be before you even hit the popcorn and candy counter. I'm Mitchell Hartman for Marketplace.
17: Wall Street today, unenthusiastic is a word one might use. We will have the details when we do the numbers.

0: Okay, from one giant economy that's looking a little bit shaky, that would be us, to the next. Data out today from the world's second largest economy, that'd be China, shows things are slowing down there, especially when it comes to, wait for it, consumers and their spending. Marketplace's Sabri Benishore has that one.
1: Overall investment in the Chinese economy, by one measure, shrank by 6.7% in a year.
2: We haven't seen anything like that outside of COVID.
1: Logan Wright is a partner at Rhodium Group and authored the upcoming book, Broken China.
2: Household consumption appears to be weakening pretty significantly, and that reflects the weakness in China's employment and income growth at this point.
1: Growth and income in China are very uneven, Wright says.
2: They have been focused on advanced technologies, which are capital intensive.
1: Great for robots, literally. Industrial robot production shot up 30% in a year. Not as great for regular folks. Some of these economic problems are part of a long and painful hangover from China's housing bubble, which is still weighing on people. Jennifer Lee is senior economist at BMO Capital Markets.
3: You know, just like here, right? If your home, which is your biggest asset, continues to lose value, you know, month after month after month, it's going to sort of continue to hurt your confidence. You know, it's like, you know what, do I really need to go out and spend more? Do I need to travel that much?
1: The thing that inflated that housing bubble in the first place hasn't fully gone away. All the industrial capacity that blew up, fueled by subsidies and cheap credit, is still there. Sometimes on life support, but still there, says Wright. And it is still making stuff and looking for somewhere to sell it.
2: But there's no domestic demand, so you end up exporting.
1: At very, very low prices. China's exports have exploded 24% in a year, despite tariffs.
4: The reason that's a problem is China's a very, very large economy.
1: Jay Shambaugh is an economics professor at George Washington University.
4: It's the largest manufacturing economy in the world. And if it is depending on the rest of the world for growth, that's something that starts to displace economic activity in other places.
1: Cheap goods can help consumers around the world, but can also wipe out competing industries around the world. So China's exporting more goods, and with them, problems. In New York, I'm Sabri Benishore for Marketplace.

0: One way you measure the health of any given economy is by its gross domestic product, GDP. GDP is not without its critics, though, which is why a column in Bloomberg Opinion the other day caught my eye. The headline on the thing was, "Why GDP is the greatest of all time of economic statistics." Allison Schrager had the byline. She is also a senior fellow at the Manhattan Institute. Ms. Schrager, welcome to the program. Good to have you on.
1: Thanks for having me.
0: So, what is it that you like about GDP?
1: No statistic is perfect. A statistic is by definition an estimate. It leaves some things out. But, you know, it pretty much is a very good gauge of the health of an economy, if it's growing, if it's becoming more productive. And, you know, because it includes so many things, it's probably the most complete, incomplete economic statistic we have.
0: All right. I'm going to dig in a little bit, but I guess, and I probably should have started with this question. Why do you feel the need to defend it?
1: You know, it's always been a lot of hate, and people have legitimate gripes with it. It doesn't really account for inequality. It doesn't account for leisure. It doesn't account for a stay-at-home mom who does work very hard. But it's now also getting a lot more criticism from the right. In J.D. Vance's book, he criticizes it for not accounting for the fact that strawberries are nicer in Japan. Again, it's not perfect. And I think just as we're trying new economic policies that might sort of lower growth, I think we're going to see a lot more hate on GDP. But we have these consistent statistics that tell us how we're doing across time, how we compare to other countries. And that's going to be super important for accountability.
0: Well, let's keep going with that accountability thing and the idea that we are now trying different economic policies, one of which, as you point out in this piece, are tariffs and the president's decisions to double and triple and quadruple, frankly, down on tariffs that will lower economic growth. And your point is that once those tariffs and those policies start to bite, GDP will be a mechanism by which voters can hold politicians accountable. Is that the deal?
1: Yeah, I mean, to one extent, I mean, I think they said it in Poland when they're doing their economic reforms, you can break a thermometer, but you still have the fever. I mean, people are going to notice if their quality of life is going down, no matter what statistics we use. But this was an early indication about how our policies are doing. And with policies like tariff or reduced trade in general, they not only show up immediately in terms of just less trade, which is, you know, net exports is a part of our GDP, but also productivity over the long run.
0: There's also this idea that GDP doesn't necessarily, while it gives a very good macro picture, it doesn't tell you how any individual person or even group of people is doing, right? So it's sort of, there's a forest for the trees kind of thing here.
1: Yeah, as I said, it's certainly not perfect. It doesn't sort of, it wouldn't account for sort of, say, discrimination in an economy. Of course, arguably, discrimination does lower GDP, too. It doesn't account for inequality. You could have a very unequal economy, but if the top 1% is getting crazy rich, that would potentially have high GDP, too. It's not meant to do everything, but it does a pretty darn good job for what it does do.
0: There is, of course, and you point this out in the piece, I guess the United Nations came up with some commission and you know, came up with this new, like, 30-point measuring thing with four different groups. You don't like that? Too much data? What's the deal?
1: Yeah, I mean, this is the problem. Every economy, every culture puts values on different things. But what we need is something we can compare across all these different countries. So they ended up with, you know, this dashboard of dozens of different metrics. And that also allows politicians to pick and choose, to say, hey, well, growth is down, but, you know, inequality is lower. Or, you know, we're less productive than other countries, but, you know, we have more leisure. So I think that sort of demonstrated the beauty of GDP, which is it may be incomplete, but it is still near perfect.
0: One imagines that since we've been doing a version of GDP, which used to be called GNP, we've been doing it since like 1930, whatever. One imagines it's reasonably safe.
1: I think so. I think it is notable that, you know, it's getting hate on both sides now. But again, you know, politicians also hate to be held accountable.
0: Allison Schrager, senior fellow at the Manhattan Institute, also a columnist at Bloomberg Opinion. Allison, thanks a lot for your time. I appreciate it.
1: Thanks for having me.

0: Coming up,
1: 2025 was another exceptionally challenging year.
0: But this year is going to be different, right? First, though, let's do the numbers. Dow Industrial's off 272 today, about a half percent, 53,459. The NASDAQ down 84 points, 0.3%, 26,644. The S&P 500 down 40 points, about a half percent, 77.45. Mitchell was telling us about the state of the consumer economy. Well, here you go. Procter & Gamble, maker of Bounty paper towels, Tide detergent, Pantene hair products, decreased 1%. Competitor Colgate-Palmolive, which owns Fabuloso Cleaners, Hill's Pet Food, and I thought this was independent, actually, Tom's of Maine Toothpaste, declined 0.9% on the day. Newell Brands makes Graco baby products, Rubbermaid storage totes, and Sharpie markers, plunged 0.3% on the day. Sabri was telling us about China. The Chinese hotel conglomerate H World Group Limited reported earnings today. They're based in Shanghai, one of the world's biggest hotel chains, 1.3 million rooms. Their depository receipts soared 0.11% on the day. Bonds down. Yield on the 10-year T-note rose 4.73%. More on bonds coming up at the end of the program. See how I teased that? More on bonds. Keeping you around. 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
0: This is Marketplace. I'm Kai Rizdahl. The S&P 500, regular listeners to this program I believe know, is a stock market index, specifically an index of 500 of the biggest companies in this economy. Just like it sounds, it's 500 companies, not 499, not 501. And as it happens, there's an opening. Two members of the S&P 500 are merging, so it will come to pass tomorrow that Reddit will join the index. Marketplace's Samantha Fields, explain how that all works.
9: Reddit started two decades ago with a $100,000 investment. Today, it's worth more than $30 billion, which is one reason it's eligible to join the S&P 500.
10: I think it's important to say that the S&P 500 is not mechanically the 500 largest companies in America.
9: Greg Stoller at Boston University's Questrom School of Business says there are four major criteria a company needs to meet to qualify for the index. First, it has to be worth more than $22.7 billion.
10: Second qualification is it has to be liquid enough that investors can realistically buy and sell the shares. Third is it has to be established enough.
9: Meaning it has to have been publicly traded for at least a year.
10: And the biggest one of the four is it has to be profitable enough.
9: Reddit checks all of those boxes. Eric Zitzowitz at Dartmouth College says getting selected to join is a pretty big deal for a company.
11: A lot of stock investing is happening via index funds.
9: And a lot of those funds track the S&P 500.
11: So if a stock gets added to that index, they pretty much have to buy the stock in order to track the index.
9: That's why companies tend to get a bump in their stock price when it's announced they're joining the S&P. Robin Greenwood at Harvard Business School says it's usually not huge, maybe 5-10%, but
12: multiplying that times the billions of dollars of your stock price, that's real money.
9: Beyond that initial bump, he says economists have tried to quantify the financial benefits of being included in the index.
12: The jury's out a little bit on that question.
9: But ultimately, he says, joining the S&P 500 is not going to dramatically change a business's value long term. I'm Samantha Fields for Marketplace.

0: crude oil is, as we have talked about a number of times, the global commodity. And the president's war with Iran has squeezed both oil producers and oil users downstream of the wellhead and of refineries. For this next story, though, we go elsewhere in the petrochemical world, and we are going to do it via the U.S. Gulf Coast and the natural gas industry and the increased profitability, thanks to the president's war, of a derivative product we all use pretty much every day. Marketplace's Elizabeth Trovall has that one.
1: Plastic plants, petroleum pipelines, and a bustling seaport converge in this industrial corridor. Here in Pasadena, Texas, southeast of Houston, rail cars move petrochemical products like plastic pellets.
2: There's this thing called the petrochemical crescent.
1: Jesse Thompson is a Houston-based economist with the Dallas Fed who says that corridor runs from Corpus Christi into Louisiana, roughly 500 miles.
2: Then there's just this massive slew of interconnected chemical facilities that make a huge portion of the basic chemicals and chemical compounds that are then processed further in the United States to make plastics of every stripe.
1: This part of the U.S. became a major plastics producer in part because of cheap and abundant natural gas, much of it piped down from the Permian Basin. Natural gas has ethane, which is used to make the plastic polyethylene.
2: And that's like the bread and butter thing of Houston is those plastic pellets. And then they go on rail cars and they either are railed to a facility for processing or, in the case of Houston, more often just moved over to the port and loaded on a boat.
1: The plastics industry has been shaken up by the onset of the war, and not necessarily in a bad way. Just 6 months ago, Peter Vanacker, CEO of Houston-based plastics company LyondellBasell, described a difficult market in an earnings call.
3: 2025 was another exceptionally challenging year.
1: Then war broke out. Here's Vanacker again, just a couple weeks ago.
3: The global disruption in the petrochemical markets from the conflict in the Middle East impacted production. It also led to substantially improved earnings.
1: The company reported high margins from polyethylene.
4: Polyethylene is a polymer. It is widely used globally in packaging applications.
1: Harrison Jacoby is an analyst with ICIS.
4: Your milk jugs, that's high-density polyethylene, stretch and shrink film used for packaging applications.
1: He says before the war, China had been ramping up its polyethylene production, leading to an oversupplied market. And lower oil prices also dragged down prices.
4: Margins got very narrow, very thin in Q4 because of those really lower oil prices. And again, that was the outlook up until, late February of this year when the U.S.-Iran conflict started.
1: When the Strait of Hormuz closed, polyethylene prices soared, and a lot of that plastic was held up in the Middle East. Plus, crude oil prices went up, which is how a lot of producers make polyethylene. But in the U.S., we make polyethylene from natural gas. Jesse Tijerina is with S&P Global Energy.
5: Because of this phenomena called shale gas, the U.S. producers are really blessed with some of the lowest feedstock costs in the world.
1: U.S. producers were able to buy their feedstock for cheap and sell high. And while prices have come down since the initial polyethylene price spike, they're still elevated. And without a permanent resolution to the conflict,
5: we still expect the market to tighten up and for prices to increase from where they are.
1: And that does boost economic activity in petrochemical hubs like Houston. Jesse Thompson again.
2: High utilization rates means there's more maintenance, there's more work to be done, there's more parts to replace, there's more logistics to handle.
1: It's more activity, which ripples through the local economy. In Houston, I'm Elizabeth Trovall for Marketplace.

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1: Thanks for choosing 90.1 KERA News this morning. Nicole O'Shea with you. President Trump says the U.S. will scale back joint military exercises with South Korea, citing the country's unwillingness to provide assistance in Iran, the cost of the exercises, and what he calls a positive relationship with North Korean leader Kim Jong-un. Circle back at 7:07 to hear more on the impact of that decision on KERA News.
0: The highly contagious H5N1 avian flu has arrived in Australia and New Zealand. Experts warn it could push some unique native species to extinction. 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
3: Four states are suing Meta for designing social media platforms to hook children, lying about their risks, and violating the law by gathering data on kids. 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
1: More than 24 Texas families are challenging the state's new law requiring the Ten Commandments be posted in every public school classroom. What is the basis of their legal argument? KERA News is following the rollout of this law and the subsequent pushback. Stay with us for the details. This blistering heat will hang around all week in North Texas, and there's an extreme heat advisory in effect until 8 p.m. today. Got a high near 106 today. Tonight, mostly clear with a low near 82. It's going to be 106 again tomorrow. Wednesday night, clear skies and much cooler with a low near 82. And on Thursday, again, sunny and extremely hot with a high near 105. 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
0: It's Morning Edition from NPR News. I'm Sasha Pfeiffer.
5: And I'm Michelle Martin. Good morning. For the first time, there is a regular cargo shipping route through the Arctic. Cargo ships have occasionally navigated along Russia's northern coast, but they usually need icebreakers as escorts. Now, climate change and melting sea ice mean a company based in China can take that path through the summer months. I'm going to ask Mark Lantaine about this. He's a professor at the Arctic University of Norway, where he researches the politics of the polar region and China. Good morning, Professor.

0: Thanks for joining us.
1: Good morning. Thank you.
0: Set the scene for us briefly, if you would. What's this route like, and how do ships navigate it?
1: Well, this route runs from Northeast Asia to Northern Europe, following the Siberian coast. So it's a route that Russia and China have been trying to develop for future Arctic shipping.
0: So why is China so interested in this?
1: China's interested because it is trying to open up new markets, including in Europe and other parts of the Northern Hemisphere. And using this particular route will cut a significant amount of time, as much as 2 weeks, off traditional routes, like, for example, through the Suez Canal and the Indian Ocean.
0: Oh. And it's my understanding that Western nations don't use this path. Am I right about that? And if not, why not?
1: You're absolutely right. And there's two reasons for this. First of all, because the route primarily goes through Russian waters, there would be significant geopolitical problems in using the route. And the second problem is there's a lot of concern over the environmental impact of increased sea traffic. So that's discouraged a lot of companies from using the route.
0: Hmm. So as you just told us, it primarily passes through Russian water. So this would imply that there's cooperation, right, between China and Russia?
1: Very much so. There have been a series of agreements between the two countries to develop Russian Arctic lands and waters. And China sees this route as essential for its maritime trade. So it's been quite satisfied working with Moscow on this.
0: But what is that cooperation, I don't know, what's the word I'm looking for, indicate here for the balance of power in the Arctic?
1: It indicates that, first of all, China sees the Arctic as extremely important, both economically and politically, and is willing to work with Russia. Moscow, meanwhile, obviously does not have a lot of partners in the West to develop its Arctic lands and waters, so it sees China as an essential component of that.
0: Hmm. Are you surprised by this? I mean, somebody who's been studying the politics of the region for some time, that seems to have, perhaps I'm wrong here, but that seems to have come together rather quickly.
1: Well, I'm not too surprised because China did make a few experimental cargo runs as early as 2013, but there were some setbacks, not only the pandemic, but also the aftershocks of Russia's invasion of Ukraine. Nevertheless, China has been talking for years about the economic possibilities of the Arctic, and I know that many Chinese companies are looking to the Arctic as a very important emerging route.
0: Do you have a sense of what this could mean for the global economy? I mean, there have been so many disruptions because of the Strait of Hormuz being closed, because, you know, so many factors here, you know, the Trump administration's tariff regime and so forth. But sort of taking the sort of the macro view here, could this have an impact in making goods cheaper?
1: It very well might. Like, at the moment, it is still very difficult to send ships through there. Even under the best conditions, you still have to worry about weather, sea ice, many hazards. But China's looking ahead. They're looking ahead to the point where the Arctic becomes even more popular as a sea route. And as you point out, issues with the Strait of Hormuz have illustrated the problems with other choke points. Hmm. So China's really looking to the future on this.
0: So you're joining us from Tromsø, which is in the far north of Norway. This route, as I understand it, passes right by your city. So what has been the conversation about this? What do the Arctic nations think about China establishing this shipping service?
1: Yes, we're well north of the Arctic Circle, and there's a lot of discussion here about what the development of the Polar Silk Road, as China likes to call it, will mean. What this is going to mean for an increase in traffic, as well as what could be the potential kind of security applications, because there's also the question of, okay, which ships are going to be using the route, and will that create security issues here?
0: Oh, that is Mark Lantane. He's a professor at the Arctic University of Norway. Professor, thanks so much for joining us. I hope you'll keep us apprised of these developments.
1: Will do. Thank you.
2: Emergency crews on Indonesia's Flores Island are trying to reach communities cut off by landslides and damaged roads. That's after a magnitude 7.7 earthquake hit on Saturday. Flores is a mountainous island east of Bali. It's one of thousands of Indonesian islands stretching between Asia's mainland and Australia. Indonesia's Disaster Management Agency says at least 70 people were killed and more than 1,100 injured in the quake. Naina Rao has the latest from the capital, Jakarta.
3: At a port on Flores, a cell phone video recorded by a resident captured the passenger terminal's two-story waiting area collapsing. The shallow earthquake struck early Saturday morning, just off the island's northern coast. It triggered a tsunami on several islands. Indonesia's meteorology agency says the highest measured wave was about 5 feet. By Monday, the agency had recorded more than 1,600 aftershocks, leaving many survivors afraid to go back indoors. About 2 million people live on the island. One of them is 45-year-old Efrit Bata, who says his family was asleep when the shaking intensified.
4: Saat goyangan besar itu saya langsung gendong yang kecil.
3: He says he grabbed his youngest child when the strongest shaking hit and ran outside, shouting to wake the rest of his family. Bata says his family and neighbors have stayed outside since the quake, some sleeping on bare ground. There is no central evacuation site in his area. And by Monday evening, he says government assistance had not reached his immediate community. His family was rationing food and clean water. Across Flores, the disaster agency says it has sent thousands of emergency personnel to help and deployed two field hospitals. Power has been restored to nearly all affected customers, but landslides are slowing rescue efforts. Josef Badioda is the top local official for one of the districts affected by the earthquake. He says it's been challenging for aid to reach the villages because they're so remote and isolated. He says reaching mountain communities takes time due to steep, narrow roads. With phone service not fully restored, delivering aid is even more challenging. The government has deployed 10 aircraft to reach remote locations and expedite the delivery of supplies. On a small island off its northern coast, a ferry arrived Monday carrying hundreds of food packages and family tents, along with more than 3,500 pounds of rice. A delivery that's crucial for Bata, as his family's recovery depends on how quickly that assistance reaches their neighborhood. For NPR News, I'm Naina Rao in Jakarta, Indonesia.
5: 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I'm Sasha Pfeiffer.
0: And I'm Michelle Martin.
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6: Good morning. Some Texas families are asking the Supreme Court to stop a new state law requiring the Ten Commandments be displayed in public school classrooms. What is their legal argument? I'm Nicole Osei, and this is Morning Edition. President Trump says the U.S. will scale back joint military exercises with South Korea, citing the country's unwillingness to help with Iran.
10: We have 39,000 soldiers over there guarding you from Kim Jong-un, your next door neighbor, and you're not going to help us.
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11: Live from NPR News in Washington, I'm Janine Hurst. U.S. Envoy and President Trump's son-in-law, Jared Kushner, says he's optimistic about progress in Gaza after meeting with Israeli Prime Minister Benjamin Netanyahu. But Israeli officials released mixed messages after that meeting, as NPR's Daniel Estrin reports from Tel Aviv.
12: Kushner and Netanyahu's teams announced there would be no Israeli withdrawal from Gaza and no reconstruction until Hamas completely disarms, but there would be sanitation projects in Gaza for public health. Kushner told Fox News that Hamas could begin disarming within 3 months, and if not, he hinted Israel could resume full-scale war.
13: Progress could come quite soon, but we do need cooperation from both sides. And we're going to hopefully get through it. But we've made a lot of progress to get here.
12: The Israeli government put out a message in English about deep and constructive discussions with Kushner. It put out another statement in Hebrew saying the U.S. believes Hamas will disarm, while, quote, deep down, Israel doesn't believe it. Daniel Estrin, NPR News, Tel Aviv.
11: U.S. service members and their families are concerned about conditions on board some U.S. warships at sea. From member station WHRO in Norfolk, Steve Walsh has more.
14: Families of sailors on USS Lincoln have reported food shortages and mental health issues after more than 200 days at sea. Former Navy Captain Sam Howard says his son told him supplies ran low on the ships of the USS Tripoli Amphibious Ready Group, which carries sailors and Marines during the early months of the war with Iran.
15: The comment that he made was, you know, not knowing when you're going to get a break. It was really among the toughest things that he experienced.
14: The ships returned to Japan in July. USS George Washington is now on its way to relieve USS Abraham Lincoln in the Middle East. For NPR News, I'm Steve Walsh.
11: A landmark trial gets underway today in federal court in Oakland, California, pitting the social media giant Meta against a consortium of states. NPR's John Ruich reports they allege that Meta's platforms, Facebook and Instagram, were designed to addict children.
16: California, Colorado, Kentucky, and New Jersey are leading the case. They say features like infinite scroll and the like button were designed to keep people on Facebook and Instagram longer and knew but did not admit publicly that they helped hook kids. The states also say Meta broke a federal online child protection law by collecting data on kids under 13 without parental consent. Meta denies the allegations and says it's put in place a number of features to make its products safe for minors. Some legal experts compare the case and a string of similar ones to trials in the 90s against tobacco companies that led to big penalties and changed the public narrative around cigarettes. The Chan Zuckerberg Initiative is a financial supporter of NPR. John Ruich, NPR News.
11: U.S. futures contracts are trading lower this morning. 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
17: 7:04, and this is KERA News. I'm Sam Baker. A coalition of Texas families has asked the U.S. Supreme Court to stop a new state law requiring a display of the Ten Commandments in every public school classroom. The families argue the law is unconstitutional. Rachel Lazar heads Americans United for the Separation of Church and State.
18: We're a country that celebrates religious freedom, and it's not okay for government-run public schools to play favorites when it comes to belief.
17: The families hope to overturn a lower court decision allowing the new law to remain in effect. Denton's Board of Ethics is escalating a complaint against a former city councilman. KERA's William Patmore reports the case now moves to an evidentiary hearing.
19: The three-member board voted unanimously to move the complaint against former city councilman Jordan Villarreal to the next step in the process. Villarreal resigned from the council July 30th, the same day the complaint against him was filed. Board Vice Chair Dustin Pavlik says not moving on the complaint would set a terrible precedent for the city.
20: There are plenty of cases where someone could get elected, violate the ordinance,
21: And then leave. Resign.
20: And that would have major ramifications for the city.
19: In the complaint, a city employee accused Villarreal of invoking his position while engaging in unprofessional behavior at a bar, including sexually explicit questioning and referencing the use of cocaine. I'm William Padmore for KERA News.
17: The Dallas Mavericks and Stars have resolved their legal dispute. KERA's Megan Cardona reports.
22: The teams made the announcement in a joint statement on Monday. They say they've reached an agreement that, quote, resolves the outstanding matters between the two organizations. The legal battle started last year when the Mavericks alleged the Stars were in breach of a franchise agreement that required their corporate headquarters be located within the city of Dallas, according to the Dallas Morning News. The news also reported that the team claimed the Stars obstructed maintenance and improvements to American Airlines Center. The teams plan to stay at American Airlines Center through the 2030-31 season. However, they both have development plans that would mean eventually moving out of downtown Dallas. For KERA News, I'm Megan Cardona.
17: This is KERA News.
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0: used to protect his privacy. Ruben had an accident at work in 2010 that shattered his legs and feet. He didn't have insurance. His employer paid for Ruben's 9 surgeries. When the pain management doctor Ruben saw retired in 2021, he couldn't find anyone else who'd treat him without insurance. He had difficulty walking, couldn't work, and couldn't enjoy even simple pleasures.
1: The things that are supposed to bring joy to your life, I dreaded. I dreaded going to birthday parties, to Christmas celebrations, to Thanksgiving.
0: Then his wife found Common Good. The clinic helped him with his physical and mental health. Before, Ruben walked with a cane. Now he rides his bike up to 10 miles a day.
1: And that's very liberating for somebody who never left the house. Now I can pick my grandchildren up.
0: It's not likely Ruben would have received treatment if he hadn't found Common Good. Twyman says Collin County has the means to help more people like Ruben.
2: The story of there's great need is only half of the equation, because the other half is we actually have great resources. We have tons of people that have the means and the capacity and the desire to help their neighbors.
0: Until then, Common Good and other nonprofit clinics like it will continue to be the main option for care for Collin County's uninsured residents. For KERA News, I'm Caroline Love in McKinney.
3: Jared Kushner and Israel's prime minister meet in an attempt to move Gaza's ceasefire plans forward. What items are on the agenda? We'll dive into that question at 8:07 on KERA News.
4: The highly contagious H5N1 avian flu has arrived in Australia and New Zealand. Experts warn it could push some unique native species to extinction. 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
3: 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While this blistering heat will hang around North Texas all week, and there's an extreme heat advisory in effect until 8 p.m. today. We've got a high near 106 today, so if you have to be outside, make sure to stay hydrated. Tonight, mostly clear and much cooler with a low near 82. It's going to be 106 again tomorrow. Wednesday night, clear skies with a low near 82. And on Thursday, same story, sunny and extremely hot with a high near 105. In Dallas, 86, Fort Worth, 85, DeSoto, 83. 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
1: Thanks for spending some time with 90.1 KERE News. I'm Nicole Osei. Recovery is underway on Indonesia's Flores Island after a 7.7 earthquake killed dozens. Damaged roads and 1,600 aftershocks complicate aid deliveries to residents sleeping outside. We'll discuss what lies ahead for the country at 8:55 on KERE News.
2: The highly contagious H5N1 avian flu has arrived in Australia and New Zealand. Experts warn it could push some unique native species to extinction. 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
4: Four states are suing Meta for designing social media platforms to hook children, lying about their risks, and violating the law by gathering data on kids. 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
7: For KERA News, I'm Sam Baker. Former Denton City Council member Vicki Bird's out of a November 3rd special election to fill the District 1 seat. Bird learned Friday she was ineligible to run. The city charter requires any council member who's been elected to 3 consecutive terms to wait a year before she's eligible to file for office. Bird last year won a third term in District 1, but she later stepped down this year to make an unsuccessful bid for school board. Muslim rights activists are calling out the governor after DFW Airport scrapped plans to install more Islamic foot washing stations. Greg Abbott threatened to pull funding from the airport after backlash from conservatives online against the proposed stations. Samiha Rizvi is the government affairs manager at the Council on American Islamic Relations, the Texas chapter.
8: So it could be argued that it would be religious discrimination to remove such an accommodation.
7: The airport has had existing foot washing stations since 2019. The airport told KERA it has no plans to get rid of them at this time. This is KERA News.
9: 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And from DuckDuckGo, who believes AI should be optional and who've been building privacy tools for 15 years. They now offer Duck.ai, where users can chat privately with AI. Duck.ai. This is NPR.
0: This is Morning Edition from NPR News. I'm Michelle Martin.
10: And I'm Sasha Pfeiffer. Now we have a story about divers in the Florida Keys chasing sunken history. It's a past that's been hidden beneath the waves for nearly 200 years. Amara Evering of member station WLRN reports.
11: Shelley Baxter waits on a dock for a boat that will take her on another dive in the Florida Keys. The genealogist has spent most of her time helping Black and Indigenous people trace their ancestral roots through her organization, Our Genetic Legacy. But now her work is taking her out to sea.
12: Our end goal is to be able to do this archaeological research underwater to help find sunken slave ships and document them. We were studying for the Guerrero.
11: The Guerrero was a pirate slave ship bound for Cuba that wrecked off Key Largo in 1827. 41 African captives on board drowned, and the 399 survivors were captured, then sold back into slavery. At age 55, Baxter took up diving to help uncover sunken histories like these.
12: It's a whole nother level of diving because you're diving to stay in place, take measurements, write them down underwater, and then come back up and create a schematic drawing to scale so that they can create a recreation of that shipwreck in order to try to identify what ship that is.
11: Divers like Baxter have helped discover shipwrecks in Florida. For marine archaeologist Corey Malcolm, slave shipwrecks often have one obvious feature.
13: The telltale sign of a ship that was engaged in telling people would be the iron shackles.
11: He said shackles were discovered on one shipwreck in the 1970s.
13: I know on the Henrietta Marie,

0: lands and waters. So it sees China as an essential component of that.
1: Hmm. Are you surprised by this? I mean, somebody who's been studying the politics of the region for some time, that seems to have, perhaps I'm wrong here, but this seems to have come together rather quickly.
0: Well, I'm not too surprised because China did make a few experimental cargo runs as early as 2013, but there were some setbacks, not only the pandemic, but also the aftershocks of Russia's invasion of Ukraine. Nevertheless, China has been talking for years about the economic possibilities of the Arctic, and I know that many Chinese companies are looking to the Arctic as a very important emerging route.
1: Do you have a sense of what this could mean for the global economy? I mean, there have been so many disruptions because of the Strait of Hormuz being closed, because, you know, so many factors here, you know, the Trump administration's tariff regime and so forth. But sort of taking the sort of the macro view here, could this have an impact in making goods cheaper?
0: It very well might. Like, at the moment, it is still very difficult to send ships through there. Even under the best conditions, you still have to worry about weather, sea ice, many hazards. But China's looking ahead. They're looking ahead to the point where the Arctic becomes even more popular as a sea route. And as you point out, issues with the Strait of Hormuz have illustrated the problems with other choke points. Hmm. So China's really looking to the future on this.
1: So you're joining us from Tromsø, which is in the far north of Norway. This route, as I understand it, passes right by your city. So what has been the conversation about this? What do the Arctic nations think about China establishing this shipping service?
0: Yes, we're well north of the Arctic Circle, and there's a lot of discussion here about what the development of the Polar Silk Road, as China likes to call it, will mean. What this is going to mean for an increase in traffic, as well as what could be the potential kind of security applications, because there's also the question of, okay, which ships are going to be using the route, and will that create security issues here?
1: Oh, that is Mark Lantaine. He's a professor at the Arctic University of Norway. Professor, thanks so much for joining us. I hope you'll keep us apprised of these developments.
0: Will do. Thank you.
2: Emergency crews on Indonesia's Flores Island are trying to reach communities cut off by landslides and damaged roads. That's after a magnitude 7.7 earthquake hit on Saturday. Flores is a mountainous island east of Bali. It's one of thousands of Indonesian islands stretching between Asia's mainland and Australia. Indonesia's Disaster Management Agency says at least 70 people were killed and more than 1,100 injured in the quake. Naina Rao has the latest from the capital, Jakarta.
3: At a port on Flores, a cell phone video recorded by a resident captured the passenger terminal's two-story waiting area collapsing. The shallow earthquake struck early Saturday morning, just off the island's northern coast. It triggered a tsunami on several islands. Indonesia's meteorology agency says the highest measured wave was about 5 feet. By Monday, the agency had recorded more than 1,600 aftershocks, leaving many survivors afraid to go back indoors. About 2 million people live on the island. One of them is 45-year-old Efrik Bata, who says his family was asleep when the shaking intensified.
4: Saat goyangan besar itu, saya langsung gendong.
3: He says he grabbed his youngest child when the strongest shaking hit and ran outside, shouting to wake the rest of his family. Bata says his family and neighbors have stayed outside since the quake, some sleeping on bare ground. There is no central evacuation site in his area. And by Monday evening, he says government assistance had not reached his immediate community. His family was rationing food and clean water. Across Flores, the disaster agency says it has sent thousands of emergency personnel to help and deployed two field hospitals. Power has been restored to nearly all affected customers, but landslides are slowing rescue efforts. Yosef Badioda is the top local official for one of the districts affected by the earthquake. He says it's been challenging for aid to reach the villages because they're so remote and isolated. He says reaching mountain communities takes time due to steep, narrow roads. With phone service not fully restored, delivering aid is even more challenging. The government has deployed 10 aircraft to reach remote locations and expedite the delivery of supplies. On a small island off its northern coast, a ferry arrived Monday carrying hundreds of food packages and family tents, along with more than 3,500 pounds of rice. A delivery that's crucial for Bata, as his family's recovery depends on how quickly that assistance reaches their neighborhood. For NPR News, I'm Naina Rao in Jakarta, Indonesia.
2: 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I'm Sasha Pfeiffer.
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5: 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Political scientists explain why extreme weather events like this summer's European heat waves can drive support to parties that traditionally deny human-made climate change. 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
10: Coming up on North Texas Now, DFW Airport has scrapped plans to install more Islamic foot washing stations.
11: KERA's Dylan Duke reports it's one of the latest examples of growing hostility toward Muslim communities in Texas.
10: Islamophobia has moved into the mainstream in state politics. New York Times religion reporter Ruth Graham joins us live to break down how that's affecting Muslims in North Texas.
11: Also, according to the FBI, Texans lost $1.8 billion last year from cyber scams.
10: An expert will map out the most common scams and how you can protect yourself and your money.
11: And new funding has just been approved for the long-awaited Five Mile Creek Greenbelt in South Oak Cliff.
10: The project will add 17 miles of trail that will connect schools, parks, and other landmarks in southern Dallas.
12: It's really going to change, I think, how people view Dallas in terms of walkability.
11: All that and more today on North Texas Now.
13: Live from NPR News in Washington, I'm Janine Herbst. President Trump's envoy and son-in-law, Jared Kushner, says he's optimistic about his plan for Gaza. He was in Israel yesterday, meeting with Prime Minister Benjamin Netanyahu, this after a rare meeting over the weekend with Hamas leaders in Egypt. NPR's Daniel Estrin has more.
14: He said it's, quote, hard to trust a terrorist organization that committed what he called terrible atrocities, but he said the Hamas officials said all the right things. Then Kushner went to Israel and met Netanyahu. He said the meeting lasted nearly 4 hours. They pored over the details of a new U.S.-backed roadmap for how to move forward in Gaza. Netanyahu initially rejected that roadmap for Israeli withdrawal from Gaza alongside Hamas disarmament. But Kushner said he sat with Netanyahu and his team and talked through what he called misunderstandings and misinformation about the plan.
13: NPR's Daniel Estrin reporting. Ukraine says Russia has no plans for a ceasefire or to sign a peace agreement by the end of this year, and says Moscow plans to continue advancing on the front lines and target key infrastructure. NPR's Hanna Palomarenko has more.
15: In an interview with Ukrainian media, Vadim Skibitsky, deputy head of the General Intelligence Directorate of the Ukrainian Ministry of Defense, said that according to intelligence reports, Moscow plans to continue its offensive operations and intensify attacks on Ukrainian infrastructure. He noted that electricity and heating will remain the most vulnerable during the winter and that gas infrastructure is also at risk. On the front lines, according to Skibitsky, the Russian General Staff's plan include completing the capture of the Donetsk region by the end of this year. Anna Polomarenko, NPR News, Kyiv.
13: The Pentagon ordered 30 U.S. universities to conduct audits of their ties to foreign entities or risk losing federal research dollars. As NPR's Alyssa Nadworny reports, the administration is targeting connections with China, Russia, and Iran.
16: The Trump administration has highlighted partnerships with and funding from foreign organizations in the past in an attempt to root out what it sees as foreign influence. These latest audits follow the same goal. The administration said the scrutiny is to protect national security, warding off, quote, intellectual property theft and adversarial exploitation. Earlier this year, the U.S. Department of Education created an online dashboard to track foreign gifts and contracts. It shows Harvard University receiving the most foreign gifts, with China as the leading source. Harvard was among the 30 universities asked to do a new audit, along with New York University and MIT. The universities have not provided comment on the request. Alyssa Nadworny, NPR News.
13: Wall Street's trading lower at this hour. 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
11: Good morning. It is Tuesday, August 18th, and you're listening to North Texas Now. I'm Ron Corning.
18: And I'm Miranda Suarez. I hope everyone is staying cool today.
11: It's not easy, is it? I have a question for you.
18: Talk to me.
11: And it's a multiple choice. Okay, are you ready? One, is it hotter than other summers? Two, am I less tolerant to the heat? Three, do we just have short memories and I'd forgotten that this is as bad, this is how bad it gets?
18: I was going to say maybe it's like, you know how they say that women forget the pain of childbirth? I think I forget how bad summer is every year, and then summer comes and I'm like, oh my God.
11: Well, we're going to present that same set of questions to Jesse Hawila a little later this week on Thursday. He's going to join us, meteorologist from WFAA, to sort of talk about where are we in this heat crisis. It feels like a crisis. Yeah, it is hot. Stay cool out there. And welcome to North Texas Now. We have a lot to talk about this morning. We want to turn our attention to DFW Airport, which has scrapped plans to install more Islamic foot washing stations.
18: This comes after backlash from conservatives online and after Governor Greg Abbott threatened to pull funding from the airport. KERA's Dylan Duke reports it's one of the latest examples of growing hostility toward Muslim communities in Texas.
19: On July 31st, an airport contractor said in a public filing it wanted to build two ablution stations at DFW. Ablution stations are used by people of the Muslim faith to wash their feet, head, and hands before prayer. 2 weeks later, after that filing, the news spread rapidly on social media, with many conservative accounts criticizing the airport. Governor Greg Abbott, the next day, told the airport to nix the project or risk losing state grants.
20: There is nothing more, nothing less to it. It is very clearly a political stunt.
19: That's Samiha Rizvi. She's the government affairs manager at the Council on American Islamic Relations Texas chapter. She said Abbott's move goes against the airport's goal of welcoming the international community.
20: Are you shutting down Texas's doors to people of all walks of life just because of your level of intolerance for one community?
19: Abbott claimed the stations were religious discrimination because they, quote, single out one subset of the population for special treatment. CARE's national spokesperson, Ibrahim Hooper, told KERA the sinks can be used by anyone.
21: It's not exclusive to Muslims, no. I mean, many people, you go into washrooms in any airport, you see people freshening up in a sink after a long flight or before a flight. And
19: Rizvi also argued that religious accommodation is not discriminatory.
20: So it could be argued that it would be religious discrimination to remove such an accommodation.
19: Abbott's letter also asked the U.S. Department of Transportation to review the airport's religious facilities and accommodations and take, quote, corrective action. But these kinds of stations aren't new. In fact, DFW has had ablution stations at its international terminal for years. So has George Bush Intercontinental Airport in Houston. Rizvi said before ablution stations were installed, Muslims may have tried to wash their feet in sinks.
20: For Muslims, right, not only is it an uncomfortable act to, like, lift your whole foot up and stick it in a sink other people use to wash their hands, but also for, you know, people that aren't Muslim, it's, you know, confusing and they're going to see it and they don't know what to do.
19: Abbott's letter claimed keeping the stations could violate state and federal law and state grant agreements. When asked if the airport would remove its current ablution stations, a DFW spokesperson told KERA the airport had no additional plans at this time. For KERA News, I'm Dylan Duke.
11: And there are many other examples like this one where lawmakers have stepped in to stop Muslim-centric developments. There's the Muslim-oriented housing development, it was formerly called Epic City, that was met with so much backlash.
18: And you also might remember the Eid celebration at a water park in Grand Prairie that the city canceled after Governor Greg Abbott threatened city funding. North Texas has a growing Muslim community. they are still a very small minority in Texas. So why are they getting so much attention?
11: A team of New York Times reporters dug into this question, including Dallas-based religion reporter Ruth Graham. And she joined us in studio this morning. Good morning to you, Ruth.
0: Good morning.
11: The border was such a big issue, and it seems to have shifted to this. Why is that, do you think?
0: That's right. It seems like the vacuum that was left as the border has kind of diminished and retreated in terms of its like political potency in the state has really left this opening for a variety of other, you know, for lack of a better term, like culture war issues. So, you know, the pandemic has also, you know, retreated as well. That was another kind of like rallying topic for conservative Republicans in the state. And so now we've kind of come back to almost a kind of a post 9/11 feeling for a lot of Muslims in the state, this moment of like really, and I'm sure we'll talk more about it, but anti-Muslim policies and rhetoric, even from statewide politicians. It's a really striking moment.
18: Well, and I'm glad that you brought up that mention of 9/11, because a lot of the people you spoke to were like, this feels worse now.
0: That's right.
18: Than the post 9/11 sentiment. Part of that, I think, is actual moves in the state legislature to regulate Islamic religious practices. Can you talk a little bit about what's being proposed in Texas?
0: That's right. One of the most surprising ones to us, this is my colleague Lauren McGaughey, talked to a legislator down in San Antonio who said that next time they're in session, he plans to propose, or at least Republicans plan to propose, defining what a religion is. And as a tool to sort of to designate Islam as a political movement, essentially, as not a religion. So that's a pretty common rhetorical device on the right. You'll hear a lot of conservative Christians will say that, like, sure, we are for religious freedom, we're for religious liberty, but Islam is not a religion. So sort of defining the terms, which also gets you around some of the constitutional problems with some of this stuff in theory. That would be an unprecedented strategy, according to the religious liberty lawyers I spoke to. I don't think it's likely to succeed, but it's a really, you know, if that moves forward, it's a remarkable attempt to sort of define Islam out of the religious liberty conversation.
11: So when met with the notion that our Constitution allows for religious freedom and we are a religiously pluralistic country, they then pivot or circumvent that by saying, no, this is a political ideology. And they turn to the election of Mayor Mamdani, for example. The nomination of the Democratic candidate in Michigan, Al-Sayed, is another way in which they're doing it. And the two may not even be correlated. It may just be that Mamdani wants to provide health care and child care to the residents of New York, and it may be only informed by his religion because it says do unto others, right?
0: That's right. It's sort of interesting because, you know, hard right conservatives will say, look at Mamdani, you know, this Muslim politician is ushering in socialism in New York City. And then they'll also say, also, Islam is a threat to women's rights. You know, so there's this sort of perceived threat from the right. So there's this sort of melange, I guess, of potential threats. And of course, they talk about the rise of Sharia law that they're concerned about. That's another big push within the state. There's an anti-Sharia caucus in the legislature right now. And so, you know, they're depicting threats from all sides. Another kind of touch point is also Western Europe and the big rise of the Muslim population there. And so sort of warnings of not wanting Texas to look like not just New York City, but Europe.
18: I'm wondering if you could talk a little bit about the tension that you note in this story, where a lot of conservatives are, you quote one conservative as saying, well, you can be Muslim, but you have to assimilate into the United States. You have another person you quote, a Muslim Texas resident, who says, well, that includes becoming politically involved.
11: Yeah.
18: And having my voice heard. What is the tension there?
0: That's right. I thought that was such a striking, that was not my reporting, my part of the story, but I thought that was so striking. She was basically saying, okay, I'm on the PTA. I'm a doctor active in my community. She said, I'm a volunteer. I'm, you know, I am assimilating. But then that can also be depicted by the opponents of Islam as like, okay, this is a takeover. Like, why are you on the PTA? What are you doing here? And so a lot of people are just really in a bind.
11: It's so contradictory on so many levels because, and we've had this conversation before, Frisco, for example, taking it as a case study example, they tout it as this bastion of opportunity, a place where there is growth in the tech industry and opportunities. those opportunities were born out of allowing via H-1B visas, mm-hmm. Muslims and others to come here from other nations to begin to build this economy out. So they want it both ways. They want to tout the benefits of this growth, which is in part because of their presence, while also marginalizing them.
0: That's right. And, you know, it's big picture. The state of Texas is proud of its reputation as a great place, you know, a place of opportunity, growth, a great place to start a business, a great place to get a job. You know, people move here for all those kinds of reasons, and a great place to raise a family. And so, of course, Muslims are drawn by that same promise. And that's something that's, you know, Republicans even have, like, that's a big part of the kind of Republican like promise of Texas. And of course, now that is being turned on this part of the population that has moved here for those exact same reasons.
18: Ruth Graham, religion reporter for The New York Times. Thank you so much.
0: Thank you.
11: According to the FBI, Texas was one of the hardest hit states by cybercrime in 2025, ranking second nationally in both reported complaints and losses.
18: We are talking about scams that lead you to believe you're communicating with your bank about a transaction. They can be very sophisticated and hard to spot even for a tech-savvy consumer. And before you know it, you have parted ways with your money via a phony transaction or given a thief access to your bank accounts.
11: Chris Edwards is the head of fraud prevention with Fifth Third Bank, and he's with us this morning to help North Texans protect themselves against scams. Chris, thank you for being here.
3: Thank you for having me. Good morning.
11: Good morning. Let's quantify this. 98,000 complaints in Texas in 2025, more than a $1.8 billion in reported losses. That's just in Texas. It's like $20 billion nationwide. And that's according to the FBI's Internet Crime Complaint Center. What does a scam like this look like? Give us an example of how one might play out.
3: Sure. So we see many different scams across the board here. One of the most common that we're seeing right now is what we call impersonation scams. So example of this is actually someone calling you. It may pop up on your caller ID and it says that it's your bank. So it may say Fifth Third Bank is calling you. And they're going to say, hey, you've had fraud on your account. You need to take action, right? They're always going to create a sense of urgency. And they may know a good amount of information about you. And I think that's what's part of the sophistication these days, is they may know details that you have a checking account or a credit card at Fifth Third Bank, right? And they're able to push you to give out information. So either giving your account number, your login, your credentials, and they're telling you, you have to secure your account because your money is at risk, right? When in theory, actually what they're doing is getting information to be able to take your money from you.
18: And we know that older people are often the target of these scams and really vulnerable to these scams. There might just not be like so painfully online as a lot of younger people. They're not as tech savvy. What should people do to help their parents or grandparents kind of shield themselves from these types of scams?
3: Yeah, I think a lot of it is education, right? So a lot of things that what we're trying to do from an education perspective is just make sure people know the red flags and warning signs of a scam. So a few things to be aware of and look out for. One is pressure to act, right? So they're always going to push you to move very quickly, make decisions quickly. One of the other common scams that we see are what we call grandparent scams. So actually just had a recent example here in Cincinnati of a person that got a call saying that their grandson had been arrested and was in jail and they needed her to post bail, right? And they needed her to go to her bank and get $10,000 cash out, had to be cash, right? Unfortunately in this situation, she didn't have a car, she was 93, and they said, that's fine, we'll come pick you up and take you to the bank. And they actually brought her the bank to pick up the funds, right? And got the cash from her. So one of the other things to that point is being aware when you're ever being asked to move money via cash, if you hear crypto or crypto ATMs. So anytime you're moving money that way or wiring money, that money is really hard to trace and get back once it leaves your hands. And that's one of the biggest red flags to be aware of as well. Other thing to be aware of is secrecy. So a lot of times when they're having you come into the branch, the fraudsters are going to communicate to you to tell a different story. So you're going to be getting the money out for home improvement, not that you're getting money out to bail your grandson out, because our bankers are trained to actually look for those red flags.
11: I would think this also speaks to the importance of having a relationship with a banker at the bank. And if you get anything that's questionable, pick up the phone and call them or head down there in person. Chris, thank you for joining us this morning. We appreciate it.
3: Yeah, thank you for having me.
18: Coming up, Collin County has thousands of uninsured residents, and there aren't many options for them to get health care close to home. Hear more about it in 15 minutes on North Texas Now.
5: Here with you on a Tuesday on 90.1 KERE News, I'm Nicole Osei. President Trump threatened to bomb Oman, a United States ally, if its negotiations with Iran over the Strait of Hormuz interfere with U.S. efforts to reach a peace deal with Iran. And in a landmark trial, four states are suing Meta, the parent company of Facebook and Instagram, accusing the tech giant of deceiving consumers.
2: They're putting the profits over the health of a generation of young people, and they're illegally collecting personal data of children.
5: The states are seeking around $200 billion in damages, as well as significant changes to Meta's core platforms. KERE News is keeping an eye on these situations. Stay with us for the details.
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5: This intense heat will stick around all week, and there's an extreme heat advisory in effect until 8 p.m. today. Got a high near 106 today. Tonight, mostly clear and cool with a low near 82. It's going to be 106 again tomorrow. Wednesday night, clear skies, low near 82. And on Thursday, again sunny and hot with a high near 105. 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

0: Thanks for being here with us on North Texas Now. I'm Ron Corning.
1: And I'm Miranda Suarez. We like to highlight those doing good in our community, and this Lakewood resident is doing just that. Quote unquote, retired chef Gary Irvin spent more than 20 years as an executive chef in restaurants and corporate kitchens, but now he uses his culinary skills in what he calls a better way, caring for others.
0: He started a nonprofit called Soup Angels, where he feeds unhoused Dallas neighbors and animals through homemade comforting soup. And he joined us to discuss how this idea came to be.
1: Gary, thank you so much for joining me.
2: Yeah, but thank you for having me, you bet.
1: Tell me, for somebody who's never heard of it, what is Soup Angels?
2: Well, Soup Angels is really mostly just street outreach. I mean, I have a soup pantry that I open on the weekends, so anybody can come get soups from me that need them. But I try to focus on the street because it's really where the need is the most. There's not a lot of organizations actually going out on the streets and walking around and helping feed the people that are out there that need something to eat. So Soup Angels is really just a soup street outreach organization.
1: Tell me what an average day looks like for you. How much you're cooking, how much you're going out, how does it all work?
2: Yeah, 7 days a week. So I start every day at 5 o'clock, and I normally make 3 large batches of soups every day. So at least 150 to 200 to 300 soups a day, because my goal is to try to do 1,500 meals a week. So I have 3 refrigerators, and I'll fill the refrigerator, and the next day that'll become outreach, and then I'll refill a refrigerator, and then I'll have 2 freezers, and I'll fill those freezers because I save those for soups that are on the weekends. But it's just constant. It's one day I go out and I feed people, and one day I spend the whole day making soups. But I literally get up to make soups every day.
1: Do you have a favorite? Never stops. Do you have a favorite recipe?
2: No, I have, you know, like a old school chef, I have a book full of them. Mm-hmm. But when I go out, actually, it's probably, I call it spaghetti bolognese because I put a ton of vegetables in it. But it's really just like a spaghetti soup with vegetables. And of course, I make a mac and cheese soup that I call it caldo con queso.
1: Okay.
2: And I put a bunch of vegetables in there. You know, I mean, I give them these fun little names because people will say, what kind of soup is that? I want to just say it's macaroni with a lot of vegetables. So I give them these fun little names, but that's basically what I make is just, you know, if it's chicken noodle soup, it may be chicken noodle soup with 7 more vegetables than you normally get because I'm just trying to, you know, stuff this. And, you know, I do little things like I put flax seeds and chia seeds and stuff in their soup. So they don't even know they're getting them. But, you know, it's little things like that can kind of help them out there when they don't even know they're being helped.
1: Just a little extra nutrition, it sounds like.
2: It is, you know, and that's why I started off doing all kinds of meals, but I was like, soup's the way to go. You know, they need to stay hydrated. And within that hydration, I can add a lot of different seasonings that help them get minerals and vitamins. And then I put carbs and grains in there. And then I get proteins in there. I get vegetables in there. So they're always like, man, there's always so much stuff in this soup. Why can't you just make a soup full of chicken? But I'm like, I wish I could. I wish I could afford, you know, like $100 worth of chicken every day, but I can't do that. So I just stuff it. You can get everything you need for them to have a nutritious meal in the soup where you can't do that with other things that you make on the street. So I just went back to focusing on doing soups because when I first started, I was just making whatever I could get my hands on to make food out of. So, but then I realized, well, I can put anything into a soup. So let's start making soups full time. So that's what I do now.
1: You talk about the volunteers who help drive you all over the city to distribute soup.
2: Uh-huh.
1: You talk about being able to afford chicken. How do you afford any of it? What keeps this operation going?
2: Really? I mean, there's a lot of, I mean, you know, it's a village. So I have sometimes people buy containers. Sometimes people bring stuff to I have a cooler on my front porch. You can bring stuff. I got my number. So you text me and I'll go get it. And just, I mean, over time, it's really, I have a Amazon wish list, but that's what it is because I wish it was the fact that people were making donations and keeping this organization growing, but it's in kind. Mostly whatever I can get from people, I turn into food. I have a group and I have one lady that she's up in Wiley. And for some reason, the whole city of Wiley has gotten behind me and they collect food once a week from all their pantries and bring it to me. So without Wiley's food pantries, we wouldn't be an organization. They literally are the people that are making it possible for me to make so many soups. And that's basically it, you know, because when I first started, I didn't have that. So I had to, everything came out of my pocket, but as we grow, you know, a little bit of donations coming in. People donate water, people donate food, and mostly I'm always asking for containers because, you know, unfortunately I go through 1,000 to 1,500 containers every single week. So that's my main concern, is always trying to get containers.
1: Tell me how you went from being a Marriott banquet chef to running Soup Angels.
2: Well, I have what's called POTS. A lot of people have it now. Unfortunately, it was kind of a side effect of COVID. It's called post-orthotic tachyondrome syndrome, and it causes me to have a lot of dizzy spells. And chefs move 100 miles an hour. And, you know, I was in kitchens where I had to taste food for 10 kids cooking food and was moving 1,000,000 miles an hour. And I just was getting dizzy all the time. And they just said, well, you know, maybe it's time for you to retire. Take it easy. And so I taught culinary education for about 1.5 years. And I started passing out doing that too, because the kitchen is just a hot environment. So so now I do this. You know, it gives me the freedom to, whenever I have really bad dizzy spells, I just grab a seat and sit down. And that's why when I do outreach, I try to limit it to like 2 hours, because especially this heat, it's a trigger and it just saps my energy and makes me really dizzy. So we go out for about 2 hours when we run our routes. I used to do 3 and 4 hours and when it was cooler, but now that it's hot, it's just too hot to be out there more than a couple hours. It makes me really dizzy. But that's why I went from being a chef to, I had to figure out, you know, a life. I had to alter my life, basically. It's like, I can't be a chef anymore because I can't stand on my feet for 10 hours a day in a hot environment. So I want to do something different. And I was already feeding people. I've been doing this my whole life.
1: What do you feel like you've learned about the city as you've driven around doing your rounds for Soup Angels?
2: I mean, there's a lot of people out there there's a lot of people with big hearts, but there's also, I mean, it's an amazing city, but there's just a lot of people that just don't really know what's going on, you know, because of all the things out there, there's so many things out there, you know, there's so many great organizations that you can help, but there's one thing that, you know, that I feel that we can totally get rid of, and that's food insecurity. I mean, we could eliminate that tomorrow if we really tried. I don't know why we haven't, but it's just basically, there's a lot of good people out there, but there needs to be more. Because they have no idea how many people are on the street suffering, especially right now.
1: Well, tell me, as we end here, what are your hopes for the future?
2: I've built an online academy teaching people my philosophy. I call it a Super Bowl. It's like, let's get hydration, let's get grains, let's get vegetables, and let's get proteins in a bowl so we can feed people really nutritiously. But the truth is, find a commercial kitchen I can afford and fund it, and then eventually I'd like to open up a culinary school and teach kids the whole path, you know, of culinary arts. And I want to tap into the senior community and help them with soups, because there's an unbelievable need there. But there's also just a need at people's homes that they don't know how to cook or they don't know how to make nutritious food. And so my dream is to really get to be where we're a pretty large organization. And I would love to eventually tap into some of the other people that go out there and do outreach and be an agency that can put the food in their hands to do that. That way we can track the routes a little bit better, because it's chaos. You know, sometimes I feed people the same day somebody else is feeding people, which, you know, kind of sucks.
1: Yeah.
2: But hopefully I'd like to organize that somehow someday where we don't run into each other. And not only that, like some days I'm out there on a Wednesday and there's 3 people out there and we intersect. You know, we're in different areas, but we intersect, and I'm like, man, I wish you were out there tomorrow, because nobody's going to feed them tomorrow, and nobody's going to feed them Thursday. And it's like, I don't know how we solve that, but I'm working on it.
1: Well, Gary Irvin, founder of Soup Angels, thank you so much for talking with me. I appreciate it.
2: Hey, thank you guys for listening to me. Thank you. You have a wonderful day.
1: Thanks again to Gary Irvin. I was so struck in that conversation about how he's at home cooking, cobbling together soup with whatever ingredients he can kind of get his hands on.
0: And a vision beyond what he's doing on the day-to-day, talking about a culinary school where he imparts on these students not just what it means to be a chef and have a restaurant, but what it means to give back to the community and recognize what's happening around us. I think that's really, really important.
1: And even on a hot day like this, people need soup.
0: Well, there are chilled soups. There are chilled soups. We'll have him back for a whole wide range of chilled soups for the summer.
1: A gazpacho segment, perhaps?
0: Yes, of course. We have it all covered here. Including this, coming up, new funding has just been approved for a long-awaited area in South Oak Cliff. It's the 5 Mile Creek Greenbelt. Here's a quiz. It's not 5 miles, though.
1: It's 17 miles, as we learned from KERA's Pablo Arauz Peña, who says this project is a long time coming.
3: The reason it's taken so long is funding has been an issue. There's also just been, you know, a lack of investment in South Dallas.
1: And not to spoil the upcoming conversation too much, but this is an idea that was proposed like 80 years ago that is just now coming to fruition.
0: And what will it mean for the future of Dallas as people move here and look for more walkability and connectivity? We're going to do a deep dive on that. North Texas Now continues.
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5: It's Tuesday, 9:32 on 90.1 KERA News. Nicole Osei joining you. Political scientists explain why extreme weather events like this summer's European heat waves can drive support to parties that traditionally deny human-made climate change. 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These blistering temperatures will hang around all week, and there's an extreme heat advisory in effect until 8 p.m. today. Got a high near 106 today. Tonight, mostly clear with a low near 82. It's going to be 106 again tomorrow. Wednesday night, clear and cool with a low near 82. And on Thursday, it's going to be sunny and hot again with a high near 105. 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
6: The highly contagious H5N1 avian flu has arrived in Australia and New Zealand. Experts warn it could push some unique native species to extinction. 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
0: You're listening to North Texas Now. I'm Ron Corning.
1: And I'm Miranda Suarez with some of the top stories you need to know today. Starting with North Texas and the Muslim population here, it is growing, but they are still a small minority. And despite this, they continue to get a ton of media attention.
0: So earlier in the show, New York Times religion reporter Ruth Graham said Republican state lawmakers want to designate Islam as a political movement rather than a religion.
9: Republicans plan to propose defining what a religion is and as a tool to sort of to designate Islam as a political movement, essentially, as not a religion. So that's a pretty common rhetorical device on the right. You'll hear a lot of conservative Christians will say that, like, sure, we are for religious freedom, we're for religious liberty, but Islam is not a religion. So sort of defining the terms, which also gets you around some of the constitutional problems with some of this stuff in theory, that would be an unprecedented strategy, according to the religious liberty lawyers I spoke to. I don't think it's likely to succeed, but if that moves forward, it's a remarkable attempt to sort of define Islam out of the religious liberty conversation.
1: Thanks again to Ruth Graham for joining us this morning. Moving to Fort Worth, where the school district opened the school year 32 speech-language pathologists short. Now two members of the Board of Managers are saying they're sorry.
0: So in April, the state-appointed board voted unanimously to cut dozens of staff positions, which included part-time and contracted speech-language pathologists. At an August 11th school board meeting, manager Tennessee Walker apologized for the understaffing.
1: Walker said Superintendent Peter Licata had a assured the board the district would begin the year fully staffed. Records obtained by our partners at the Fort Worth Report showed the district cut 7 speech therapists and 10 assistant speech therapists, positions that did not appear in earlier records released by Fort Worth ISD showing which jobs it had eliminated.
0: Superintendent Licata told managers that he will provide a report on speech-language pathologists by the end of this month.
1: Staying in the classroom, a coalition of Texas families is asking the U.S. Supreme Court to stop a state law requiring the Ten Commandments be displayed in every public school classroom.
0: In a brief filed Monday, the families, represented by the ACLU, argued the law is unconstitutional. Rachel Lazar is CEO of Americans United for the Separation of Church and State.
10: We're a country that celebrates religious freedom, and in that type of a country that I think makes most of us very proud, it's not okay for government-run public schools to play favorites when it comes to belief.
0: The families are petitioning the Supreme Court to overturn a lower court's decision allowing the new law to remain in effect.
1: Dallas County will offer free tuberculosis testing next week at MacArthur High School after an exposure at the Irving campus last year. The county and state health departments are investigating with testing underway since February.
0: Dallas County Health Director Philip Wong explains why all MacArthur students who attended during the 25-26 school year get tested now.
11: We've tried to first, test some that are most likely to be exposed, then we go further out. And because of, the status of the investigation, we feel like it's in the best interest really to recommend testing.
1: Free testing begins on campus Monday. Incoming freshmen, new students, and people who are already screened are excluded.
0: Well, we have some sports news. The Dallas Mavericks, sports adjacent, I guess.
1: Yeah.
0: Sports oriented. The Dallas Mavericks and Stars have resolved their legal dispute.
1: KERA's Megan Cardona reports both teams are set to play at American Airlines Center until their lease expires in 2031.
12: The teams made the announcement in a joint statement on Monday. They say they've reached an agreement that, quote, resolves the outstanding matters between the two organizations. The legal battle started last year when the Mavericks alleged the Stars were in breach of a franchise agreement that required their corporate headquarters be located within the city of Dallas, according to the Dallas Morning News. The news also reported that the team claimed the Stars obstructed maintenance and improvements to American Airlines Center. The teams plan to stay at American Airlines Center through the 2030-31 season. However, they both have development plans that would mean eventually moving out of downtown Dallas. For KERA News, I'm Megan Cardona.
1: Healthcare access is not top of mind when people think of Collin County, an area known for growth and affluence.
0: But as KERA's Caroline Love reports, people who've been left behind as the county has prospered have few places to go for care.
13: Common Good Medical's grand opening ceremony for its new free clinic had food trucks plus tours of the new facility.
14: If you look back this way, we've got 4 exam rooms, and then one of them is specially an optometry room. It's got some specialized equipment in there.
13: The new clinic is in East McKinney. The uninsured rate there is higher than the county's average. Common Good Medical is a faith-based clinic that provides healthcare to people without insurance for little to no cost. Dr. Stephen Twyman says he had to convince people Collin County even had low-income residents when he founded the clinic almost a decade ago.
15: They believed that there were people who didn't have jobs, but they didn't really think there were very many, and they didn't think it was really a problem.
13: Now, he says people recognize that. As the county's population exploded, so did the percentage of low-income residents. Collin County does have an indigent care program that ensures people living at 100% or less of the federal poverty rate. That's an annual income of about $15,000 per year for one person, frequently less than the cost of a single major surgery. The county's goal for fiscal year 2026 was to help 267 total patients, according to budget documents. Twyman says the county needs to do more.
15: They're currently helping the same number of indigent people per year that Dallas County is every 2 hours.
13: Collin County commissioners are in the process of deciding the budget for the fiscal year that starts in October. The funding for the indigent care program has stayed the same in preliminary budget plans. Free clinics like Common Good have become the primary safety net for Collin County's uninsured residents. Reuben is a patient at Common Good. He says the treatment he received was life-changing. He asked that only his first name be used to protect his privacy. Ruben had an accident at work in 2010 that shattered his legs and feet. He didn't have insurance. His employer paid for Ruben's 9 surgeries. When the pain management doctor Ruben saw retired in 2021, he couldn't find anyone else who'd treat him without insurance. He had difficulty walking, couldn't work, and couldn't enjoy even simple pleasures.
16: The things that are supposed to bring joy to your life, I dreaded. I dreaded going to birthday parties, to Christmas celebrations, to Thanksgiving.
13: Then his wife found Common Good. The clinic helped him with his physical and mental health. Before, Ruben walked with a cane. Now he rides his bike up to 10 miles a day.
16: And that's very liberating for somebody who never left the house. Now I can pick my grandchildren up.
13: It's not likely Ruben would have received treatment if he hadn't found Common Good. Twyman says Collin County has the means to help more people like Ruben.
15: The story of there's great need is only half of the equation, because the other half is we actually have great resources. We have tons of people that have the means and the capacity and the desire to help their neighbors.
13: Until then, Common Good and other nonprofit clinics like it will continue to be the main option for care for Collin County's uninsured residents. For KERA News, I'm Caroline Love in McKinney.
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0: Good morning. It's 9:43 on 90.1 KERE News. Nicole O'Shea here. Federal officials halted border barrier construction inside Big Bend National Park after crews had already begun clearing land for the project. The decision follows weeks of concern from residents and conservationists about potential damage to one of Texas's most distinctive landscapes through border construction plans remain. We'll unpack the ongoing battle at 10:06 on KERE News.
1: 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I'll chat with NPR's Allison Aubrey about her book, Your Turn, How to Create a Midlife You Love. 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
3: UT Southwestern Medical Center, named the number one hospital in Dallas-Fort Worth by U.S. News & World Report, and nationally ranked in 11 specialties, including cancer, heart and vascular, and neurological care.
0: Well, this intense heat isn't going anywhere anytime soon. And there's an extreme heat advisory in effect until 8 p.m. today. We've got a high near 106 today, so stay hydrated out there. Tonight, mostly clear and much cooler with a low near 82. It's going to be 106 again tomorrow. Wednesday night, clear skies with a low near 82. And on Thursday, again sunny and hot with a high near 105. In Dallas, 86, Fort Worth, 85, Grand Prairie, 89. 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
1: Thanks for joining us this morning on North Texas Now. I'm Miranda Suarez.
2: And I'm Ron Corning. An ongoing trail project in Oak Cliff, more than 80 years in the making, is finally getting a boost in funding. The 5 Mile Creek Greenbelt Project received a $2 million federal grant to help build out the 17-mile trail that will connect parks, schools, and other landmarks around southern Dallas.
1: KERA's growth and infrastructure reporter Pablo Arauz Pena joined us to break down how this project will connect Oak Cliff. Pablo, thanks so much for being here.
3: Thanks, Miranda. Thanks, Ron.
1: Tell us, first of all, what is this trail? Where will it be? What will it connect?
3: Yeah, so the 5 Mile Creek Greenbelt Project is actually a 17-mile trail.
1: Misleading.
3: It's a little misleading, yeah. But it's going to connect parts of South Oak Cliff from east to west, particularly three signature parks, Charles C. Rose Park, South Oak Cliff Renaissance Park, and the future in-the-works Woody Branch Park.
1: And when we talk trails, we're saying no cars, nothing like that. This is for pedestrians and cyclists.
3: This is for pedestrians, cyclists, skateboarders, anyone who's not in a car or a motorcycle.
2: This took some time.
3: Oh, yeah.
2: I mean, on paper, 80 years, if you look back to the origins of the plan for this. Kind of take us through, if you can, what were some of the hurdles over the years that delayed this to this point?
3: Like you said, it's been 80 years in the works. It was originally part of the Bartholomew Plan. Harlan Bartholomew was a city planner in Dallas in the 1940s, and he created this beautiful map of basically green space all around the center of Dallas. And the reason it's taken so long is, I mean, funding has been an issue. There's also just been, you know, a lack of investment in South Dallas over the years. And it's finally kind of coming around now.
2: It makes you wonder, what does it signal about where everyone is in the process of sort of paying more attention to the economy and the quality of life in that area of Dallas?
1: Well, and I know that the trail is expected to have some economic benefit for the neighborhood, too.
3: Oh, yeah. Trust for Public Land, who helped secure this funding along with Congressman Mark Vesey, they got this $2 million, and they estimated that for every dollar invested, residents will get $3 back in benefits and economic benefits. It's also going to create a lot of jobs. So, yeah, this is going to be a real boon for Oak Cliff in the southern Dallas area.
1: And Pablo, you cover transportation infrastructure here.
3: Yep.
1: You don't need me to tell you that Dallas is not known as being a walkable city.
3: Yeah.
1: But this is part of a larger effort that you've covered a lot to maybe change that reputation.
3: Right.
1: Talk to me about that.
3: Yeah. So this trail project is going to be one component of a greater loop project, the Loop Dallas, which is going to circle around the middle of the city. And it's really going to change, I think, how people view Dallas in terms of walkability, mm-hmm. because you'll be able to get around from North Dallas all the way down to Southeast, to Southwest, to Oak Cliff, Joppy. And it's going to be a real game changer, really, for Dallas.
2: And I would argue that for a whole new generation of home buyers who are looking to settle into neighborhoods, it really is a selling point that neighborhood A wins out.

0: to be connecting about 200,000 people in the city.
1: I wonder if it will inspire business along the trail for people to develop outlets for coffee,
0: oh, yeah,
1: lunch spots. All of that, I would think, is might be part of it long term.
0: Yeah, that could be part of it, and that remains to be seen. But I think it really is going to be a big benefit for the neighborhood.
2: The trail has gotten this $2 million infusion of cash from the federal government. Do we know when the project will be done?
0: It's estimated that the project will be complete in, well, I would say in about 6 years, around 2030.
2: So what's almost 90 years then? We're creeping up to 90 years.
0: That's right.
2: Since the original proposal.
1: And there have been sections of this trail that sort of exist in isolation. And so they're going to be stitching it back together. Are we going to see construction and land being cleared and paths being put in and infrastructure?
0: Oh, yeah. You'll definitely be seeing that in Oak Cliff. It's going to be a while. It's going to be, like I said, a 6-year project. And I think the benefits overall are definitely outweigh the pain of going through construction.
1: There'll be some interruptions in some neighborhoods for sure. Just like there was when they extended the Coombs Creek Trail up into the Moss Park neighborhood, Kessler Plaza area. But that's where I live. It's finished and it has changed access to that area. We can see it and feel it in the neighborhood. And it's been a positive change.
2: Well, Pablo Das Pena covers transportation, growth, and infrastructure for us here at KERA News. Thank you so much.
0: Thanks, Miranda. Thanks, Ron.
1: And our conversation continues around this topic as cities are growing. Wildlife is moving in right alongside the folks.
2: From bats and raccoons to coyotes and pigeons, animals are adapting to urban life in new ways. Texas Public Radio's Tim Gutierrez explains why one author says cities may be among the most important ecosystems in the country.
3: This squirrel at Brackenridge Park in San Antonio is doing more than searching for its next meal. It is adapting to life in one of the country's fastest growing cities. As cities grow, wildlife is finding new ways to survive alongside people, according to author and scientist Dan Werb. Werb tells TPR's The Source that cities have become thriving habitats for wildlife, forcing scientists to rethink their understanding of urban ecosystems.
4: In many cases, cities and towns are actually more biodiverse than the areas that surround them. So there are a greater number of species living in urban areas compared to surrounding areas.
3: Werb examines how animals are adapting to major cities in his new book, Are Wild Familiars? How Animals Are Adapting to Cities and Reshaping the Natural World. Werb says animals are constantly adapting to city life. Coyotes, for instance, have become more active at night to avoid people. Raccoons can learn from one another how to open containers and find food in difficult places. Bats change their echolocation to overcome traffic noise. And pigeons have learned that staying close to people can offer them protection.
4: Pigeons have evolved behaviorally to be as close to humans as possible because they have understood that being close to humans is protective against other predators.
3: Werb acknowledges that some animals and birds can be a nuisance, but he says urban wildlife is here to stay. That means communities will have to find ways to reduce conflicts with wildlife while preserving habitat and designing cities that allow animals to move safely. Werb predicts the relationship between people and wildlife will become increasingly important.
4: So biologists are predicting that over the next few decades, there are going to be literally thousands of new animal species that are moving into cities and towns across North America.
3: For Werb, the message is simple. Cities aren't replacing nature. They're becoming one of its newest frontiers. And he says making room for wildlife could benefit the people who live in cities, too.
4: There's something about interacting with animals and plants and nature that has been scientifically studied and shown to reduce cortisol levels, reduce stress.
3: So the next time you spot a raccoon, hear bats overhead, or watch pigeons gather downtown, remember, the city isn't just ours. Wildlife is learning how to make a home here, too. I'm Tim Gutierrez in San Antonio.
2: I didn't know that squirrels made that noise. I learned something new every day in
1: this
2: job.
1: That's why we're here. We're here to learn something new every day. and share our knowledge.
2: Including about cotton. American farmers grow a lot of cotton, but not as much as they used to. That's because

0: As cotton is more expensive to grow these days, and the rise of synthetic fabrics has tamped down on demand.
1: There is a plan to try and reverse that trend, however. Harvest Public Media's Michael Marks tells us more.
2: For most of cotton's history, people have only wanted more of it. The world's textile mills demanded more cotton every year until 2006. That was the peak.
3: You know, you'd have to look at it and say, over the last 20 years, we actually haven't had any growth.
2: That's Hank Reichel, CEO of Staple Cotton, a marketing co-op that exports American cotton around the globe. He says the stagnation is because clothing makers replaced cotton with man-made materials like nylon or polyester. Those are easier to work with and often cheaper.
3: Certainly what we've seen over the last 20, 30 years is a big increase in synthetic textiles versus cotton.
2: During that time, the whole U.S. cotton industry has downsized. In 1991, the U.S. Department of Agriculture counted more than 1,500 cotton processors. Now, there are just over 400. This trend has caught the attention of people in Washington, like Agriculture Secretary Brooke Rollins.
4: Now, we are working to reverse course. Today, USDA is announcing our new Great American Cotton Plan.
2: The plan is a multi-part strategy by the department to increase demand for the fiber and profits for farmers. One piece is to support a bill called the Buying American Cotton Act, which would offer tax breaks to manufacturers for using U.S.-grown cotton.
5: What the act does, basically, is it says, okay, look, even if you're a Chinese mill and you're sourcing and using U.S. cotton, to the extent you're using that in your product, you come back, you get a tax credit.
2: That's Darren Hudson, agricultural economics professor at Texas Tech University.
5: I can bid more for those U.S. bales because I know I'm going to get a tax credit on the back end.
2: It's an exciting prospect for folks in the cotton business like Seth Stevens, general manager of United Agricultural Cooperative, a farm service company in El Campo, Texas.
6: It has a whole trickling effect across the industry. I mean, prices have a good shot to rise. More acres are going to be put in the ground, and that's going to equate to more cotton to gin, right? So the effects of it will be large.
2: The bill is still waiting for hearings in the U.S. Senate and House of Representatives, but has dozens of co-sponsors from both parties. But that's not the only effort to revitalize American cotton. Cotton boosters are trying to claw back sales they've lost to synthetic fibers by suggesting those fabrics aren't healthy for you.
7: With every step, every breath, every heartbeat, microplastics escape from our clothes into the air.
2: This is from an ad by the National Cotton Council. It's part of a new campaign called Plant Not Plastic, which portrays cotton as a safer alternative to man-made fabrics. It has the backing of the USDA.
7: Choose cotton. What you wear matters. Plant, not plastic.
2: Microplastic pollution is the cotton industry's counterargument to synthetic fibers, and the message is starting to gain some traction, according to garment makers like Marta Miller.
8: We're finding a big demand currently with people wanting to have a cotton-based activewear brand.
2: Miller said some of her clients have concerns over the health effects of synthetic plastic-based fabrics, but it remains to be seen if cotton can serve the purpose of something like nylon or spandex. Miller's trying to make a cotton fabric that has the same kind of stretchiness.
8: It fits when we first put it on, but after, 6 hours of wearing it, it kind of loses the ability to stay tight on the waist or something like that. So we've been working on figuring out the exact way to mill the fabric.
2: Cotton growers hope that those kinds of advances, along with some help from Congress, will help keep their industry healthy for a while longer. I'm Michael Marks, Harvest Public Media.
1: And this has been North Texas Now. I'm Ron Corning.
0: And I'm Miranda Suarez. See you tomorrow.
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0: I'm Chris Boyd. Up next on Think, if the U.S. has to start a trade war, we might as well win it.
1: When the United States suddenly decides that, well, you know, the rules seem to be for suckers, and really what we need is to be a bunch of pirates, and we have our current president, you can think of him as being sort of the pirate in chief.
0: We'll talk about why trade wars happen, what can go wrong for parties on either side, and why retaliation isn't always the best option for countries targeted by tariffs.
1: We would all be better off if we were not in a trade war.
0: Our conversation starts after a short break.

0: Live from NPR News in Washington, I'm Lakshmi Singh. Jared Kushner, President Trump's son-in-law and special envoy, is calling on Hamas to lay down their weapons as a condition for ending the war in Gaza. Kushner has held back-to-back discussions with the Palestinian militant group and Israeli Prime Minister Benjamin Netanyahu, who has said Israeli forces will not withdraw without full Hamas disarmament. We have more from NPR's Daniel Estrin.
1: He said it's, quote, hard to trust a terrorist organization that committed what he called terrible atrocities, but he said the Hamas officials said all the right things. Then Kushner went to Israel and met Netanyahu. He said the meeting lasted nearly 4 hours. They pored over the details of a new U.S.-backed roadmap for how to move forward in Gaza. Netanyahu initially rejected that roadmap for Israeli withdrawal from Gaza alongside Hamas disarmament. But Kushner said he sat with Netanyahu and his team and talked through what he called misunderstandings and misinformation about the plan.
0: NPR's Daniel Estrin reporting. The ABC network is suing the Federal Communications Commission in a case with major First Amendment implications, arguing that the Trump administration has violated its free speech rights by launching investigations and challenging its broadcast licenses. ABC and its corporate parent, the Walt Disney Company, argue that the FCC has taken these actions to please President Trump. We have more from NPR's David Folkenflag.
2: The network's lawsuit cites Trump's own social media posts, which condemn ABC's news coverage, its talk show The View, and late-night comedian Jimmy Kimmel, who has frequently mocked the president. Trump has openly called for ABC to be stripped of its broadcast licenses. ABC and Disney own 8 local TV stations. They require federal licenses because they rely on the public airwaves. They are also in 6 of the nation's largest markets and contribute significantly to ABC's bottom line. FCC Chair Brendan Carr says he's making sure broadcasters operate in the public interest, a legal requirement, and don't violate Trump's orders on DEI. David Folkenflik, NPR News.
0: Opening arguments are set to begin today in California against Meta, over the harms its social media platforms have allegedly caused children and teenagers. California, Colorado, Kentucky, and New Jersey will argue the case, but 29 state attorneys general sued the tech giant over child safety and privacy in 2023. Earlier this month, New Mexico successfully fought to force Meta to implement changes on its platforms and pay nearly $1 billion. Meta disputes the allegation, saying it has adopted a number of child safety measures, and the evidence, it says, will reflect that. U.S. stocks are trading lower this hour. The Nasdaq is down 325 points. It's NPR.
3: This is KERA News. I'm Sam Baker. A woman has been sentenced to life in prison for last year's killing of a cookie shop owner in Dallas. Surveillance video showed Rashonda Lowe met with the victim before shooting him with a handgun. Lowe fled cookies and smoothies at the shops at Redbird after the shooting, and the owner died at the scene. His wife told a detective Lowe had been harassing her husband and he had a restraining order against her. Lowe told police it was, quote, a domestic situation with her ex. She'll serve her life sentence at the state prison in Huntsville. North Texans with ties to Colombia have formed a coalition to help send aid following last week's deadly earthquake. It's been a week since a magnitude 7.4 earthquake claimed hundreds of lives and left thousands missing. Dallas business owner Claudio Renjifo has organized a local coalition called Solidarity Doesn't Have Borders. She says the group serves as a bridge to other verified organizations vetted by the Colombian consulate in Houston.
4: Nosotros lo único que hacemos es ser un puente hacia las organizaciones verificadas para evitar fraudes y todo esto.
3: Funds will help Colombia rebuild infrastructure such as schools and hospitals. And the State Fair of Texas judges will pick the food and drink winners for 2026 from 15 finalists this afternoon. Extreme heat warning until 8 this evening. Look for sunny skies this afternoon. Expect a high near 106. 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

0: Tariffs, import bans, export controls, anti-dumping duties. There are lots of ways to fight a trade war. If we're going to do it, we might as well win, right? But in the complex world of international commerce, there are also lots of ways to define winning and losing a conflict. From KERA in Dallas, this is Think. I'm Chris Boyd. Governments have been experimenting with the rules around trade for centuries, looking to strike a balance between protecting the market for domestic producers of goods and allowing for the flow of foreign-made products that their citizens want and need. As my guest will explain, when trade policy is working well, it is barely noticeable to most people. So how can we non-economists, non-international business leaders, get back to having to not think about trade policy? Chad P. Bown is Reginald Jones Senior Fellow at the Peterson Institute for International Economics and host of the Trade Talks podcast. Along with Samaya Keynes, he is the author of the book How to Win a Trade War, An Optimistic Guide to an Anxious Global Economy. Chad, welcome to Think.
1: Thanks for having me.
0: President Trump is such a fan of tariffs that he talked about them on the campaign trail a bunch in 2024 and said at least once that tariffs was a more beautiful word than love. This conversation will not be exclusively about Trump's trade policy, but given that background, what can we know about why President Trump in particular is so pro-tariff?
1: Boy, that's a great question. I'm not sure what the roots of it are. If you follow his career, he's had a very consistent perspective on trade. He doesn't particularly like it. And tariffs, he does particularly like them for a very, very long time. What we can say is President Trump thinks of tariffs as being a policy that can be used to solve almost any problem that he can think of. And so on the campaign trail in 2024, he put out there the idea that tariffs could be used to raise a lot of revenue to help deal with the challenge of the fiscal situation in the United States. We don't raise enough tax revenue relative to what the government spends. He thought that tariffs could be used for bringing back jobs to Americans and have more manufacturing here in the United States. They could be used to cut the trade deficit. The idea that the United States imports more goods and services from the rest of the world than we export to other countries as well. And then also that tariffs could be used as a source of leverage to get other countries to do what the United States wants, whether that was maybe opening up to more trade from the United States, from American exporters, or, as he has been really prevalent in doing, using trade sort of as a weapon to try to get countries to do things that really have nothing to do, or using tariffs to get countries to do things that have nothing to do with international trade, whether it's, you know, foreign policy or other sorts of threats like that.
0: Is the president correct that the U.S. had long accepted many deals that did not work to our national advantage?
1: In my view, no. All of the agreements, essentially, that the United States has signed up to, basically since the end of the Second World War, so dating back to, you know, the 1940s, U.S. policymakers were really the dictators of the terms of those agreements. We are the ones who wrote the rules. We never really accepted the terms that anyone else was offering to us. It was really the terms were being written by us. I do think, though, that isn't the same thing as saying that the current rule book that was in place before President Trump came into office was necessarily working for Americans anymore, or even working for the world anymore, for that matter. And I think that is a debatable issue. In my own view, the world had changed substantially since those rules had been written to make it seem like they weren't really doing the job anymore. And the main way that the world had changed was the rise of China. And China was just a very different economic system than ours. It's obviously a very different political system than ours, but its economy operates much differently from the United States or Western Europe or Japan or the other major market-oriented democracies out there. And the old rule book that the United States had written, dating back to the 1940s, was really written for capitalist economies, for market-oriented economies. And when China came into the trading system, there were some tweaks and there were some special accommodations and asks and requests of China. But for the most part, the rules stayed the same. And China's economy really didn't change. It really didn't become like ours, like a capitalistic market-oriented economy. And that's essentially what caused the trading system and the old rules-based trading system to break down.
0: Yeah, you write, if the U.S. government is a pirate ship, China is a massive warship. And I think that deserves some explaining.
1: Yeah, and so, you know, your job in a book like this is to try to turn what is normally a nerdy subject that, as you indicated at the top, most folks haven't heard too much about, and most people shouldn't have to hear too much about this thing called trade policy. It really happens behind the scenes, and explain it in a way that hopefully, you know, non-experts will be able to understand and will maybe resonate. And so the way we try to do that with countries and governments is we want the reader to imagine they're out there on, you know, the choppy seas, and there's all different kinds of boats. Originally, the United States used to think of itself as a Navy fleet. As I just said, the United States had largely written the rules. It was out there sailing on those open waters, you know, patrolling, making sure everyone else in the trading system essentially followed those rules in a very noble-esque way, right? And then that changes when the United States suddenly decides that, well, you know, the rules seem to be for suckers. And really what we need is to be a bunch of pirates. And we have our current president, you can think of him as being sort of the pirate in chief. The other boats out there in the world, you can imagine them having, you know, being interesting characters as well. There's the biggest one is a giant warship, and that's China. It's big. It's mean looking. You can't really get too close to it. It's got guns out. It's not firing at anybody, but it looks really scary and it looks ready. And it's basically saying to the world, we're not going to take it anymore. Right. And so that's China out there on the open seas. And then the third other major player out there in the trading system is this big, slow merchant ship. It's filled with lots and lots of containers. It just wants to buy and sell stuff. And this is Europe, right? This is, you know, it's a huge economy. It's very bureaucratic. It's very slow. And it's really, really uncomfortable in this new world that it finds itself in, having to deal with, you know, the new pirates, which are the Americans, and this giant warship out there, which is China. It's sort of caught in the middle. And then all the other countries in the world are different kinds of boats as well. And sort of by the end of the chapter, even Samaya and I are saying, whose idea was it anyway to use this boat metaphor? Please, no more boats.
0: I mean, you do cite research in the book that says, you know, about half of Americans can't correctly explain what a tariff is. So just, nobody actually listening, but so that they can tell their brother-in-law, what do we need to know about what a tariff is?
1: So a tariff is a tax, and it's a tax that's applied to a foreign-made good that is not equivalently applied to something that's made here in the United States, right? So it's something that is applied to an import. But if you know, it's made here in America, you don't have to pay that same tax. And, you know, this is the main policy that President Trump likes to implement. The big question with things like import tariffs, and President Trump has said this repeatedly, is, and one of the reasons why he likes them is he thinks that the foreigners, the exporters in other countries, they're the ones that are going to actually pay these taxes to the Treasury, you know, right, to the United States government. So it's basically something like free money, and Americans get all the benefit because it's the other guys that are paying the tax. And the evidence that we walk through, and this book has a lot of evidence in it. Samaya and I have read all the economic, we're nerds, so we have gone out and read all the economic studies and done so so that nobody else has to, right? These things are really technical, super boring, but we want folks to be armed with the evidence that we know out there. And what we know about these tariffs is when governments impose them, it isn't, for the most part, the foreign exporters, the person in the other country or the company in the other country that ends up paying these things. It's most often the consumer in the importing country. And so in our case, when President Trump is imposing a tariff, it's typically the American consumer that's ending up paying for those in terms of higher prices. Not always, and there are some exceptions that we talk about. Sometimes if the good is a commodity, it's more likely to be that what's called tax incidents to be borne by the companies in the other countries. But for the most part, when these tariffs are being imposed, it's often the American consumer who ends up paying.
0: Okay, hold up for a second here, Chad. You know, as you mentioned, half of Americans are a little bit fuzzy on what tariffs mean exactly. Let's just assume President Trump is part of that 50% of Americans. Surely someone who is working close to him on economic policy understands that tariffs don't work the way he seems to think they do. Is it your sense that he actually believes that these foreign countries and their businesses are paying these tariffs, or that he thinks we won't know the difference?
1: That's a $1 trillion question, right? President Trump says so many things that it's hard to know which of those things he actually believes versus those which he might not, and he might use as, say, a negotiating position. But this is one where he has said it so frequently that the idea is that, you know, the thought is that he would likely believe it. Now, that being said, there have been a couple of instances, and my day job is really to track the day-to-day of President Trump and what he does and says about international trade. And you know, if you think back to early in this administration, he did once, I think it was, you know, on the margins of a cabinet meeting in early 2025, say something to the effect of, well, you know, when we impose tariffs, it might mean that kids, you know, this year get fewer Barbie dolls than they would normally, or have to pay, you know, a higher price for those Barbie dolls. Well, that's actually recognizing that it is American consumers that are paying the cost of these policies, of these tariffs.
0: How much do the current round of tariffs contribute to the federal budget? Like, is this at least a way of generating a lot of revenue we might otherwise pay in the form of different kinds of taxes?
1: No. It is generating more tax revenue than we have ever generated before through, or not ever, but basically since, you know, the early 20th century, you know, over 100 years ago, before we had the income tax. But this is not a way to generate sufficient revenue to be able to either meaningfully dig into the size of the deficit of the United States, or to replace other important sources of taxes, like corporate taxes, income taxes, the main sources of revenue that the U.S. government gets. It's something like, you know, we're now seeing this account for maybe 6%, 5%, 6%, 7% of tax revenue coming in. And that's about as much as we're going to see, because if you raise these taxes, these tariff rates any higher, the problem is suddenly the imports disappear, right? And then you have nothing left to tax. And so the tax revenue goes away. So there is sort of a maximum rate at which you can put these tariffs on before things start to head in the other direction. And we're, you know, the experts are saying that we're probably pretty close to that right now.
0: My guest, Chad P. Bown, is Reginald Jones Senior Fellow at the Peterson Institute for International Economics and host of the Trade Talks podcast. We're talking about his book, How to Win a Trade War, An Optimistic Guide to an Anxious Global Economy. We'll be right back.

Dozens of Texas families are challenging the state's new law requiring the Ten Commandments to be posted in public school classrooms. What is their legal argument? 90.1 KERA News is following the rollout of this law and the subsequent pushback. Stay with us for the details.

0: 5 proposed Granbury recall elections over a data center are at the heart of a court battle. KERE News spoke with the resident's attorney about the city rejecting the petitions.
1: There's no ambiguity. You can look it up on the voter list and see that it's the same name, the same birth date, the same voter ID.
0: Covering leadership battles in your backyard on 90.1 KERE News.
2: 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Through photographs, artifacts, and firsthand accounts, the exhibition explores the assassination weekend through the experiences of journalists covering events as they unfolded across Dallas. Visitors experience reporting from the Presidential Motorcade, Dealey Plaza, Parkland Hospital, and the newsroom as local coverage became international news. Exhibition details and tickets at jfk.org.
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5: This is Think. I'm Chris Boyd. Today we're talking about fights over international trade. My guest, Chad P. Bown, is Reginald Jones Senior Fellow at the Peterson Institute for International Economics and host of the Trade Talks podcast. He is the co-author of a book called How to Win a Trade War, an optimistic guide to an anxious global economy. All right, let's talk, maybe we can focus this on Europe or however you want to set this up, but how do different countries make decisions about whether to just accept new tariffs placed on their export goods or align with other countries and try and push back collectively or retaliate in some way?
6: This was a really, really interesting thing to watch back in April of May of 2025 when President Trump announced his Liberation Day tariffs, right? He stood in the Rose Garden with this giant placard that laid out all of the new tariffs that each of the different countries in the world were going to end up facing. And, you know, an interesting idea that came up at the time was many countries, Europe, Canada, some in South Asia, said, you know, what we're going to try to do is we're going to try to band together and we're going to try to negotiate as a bloc and not let us be picked off one by one. And, you know, maybe we'll threaten to retaliate, but whatever, that's the approach that we're going to take with President Trump in order to either get a good deal or to make this sort of treatment stop. And what you saw is that's not actually what happened. Very few countries actually retaliated against President Trump's tariffs. The only two that did were China and Canada, and I'll come back to them in a second. But all the other countries who said they were thinking about it didn't, for a number of reasons. For the Europeans, I think it was that there were just other bigger issues that they needed to address with the United States where they couldn't really have a big fight over trade. And for Europe, the biggest issue is Russia's invasion of Ukraine and President Trump's continued military and intelligence and financial support. At that point, there was still some financial support for the fighting in Ukraine, right? And so Europe is extraordinarily worried about that war and it escalating even further into Europe. And they definitely did not want to, you know, poke President Trump too much where they might lose support for NATO in fighting there. So they decided to back off on tariffs. South Asian countries, you know, it turns out that many of them, they thought about banding together. But what happened was they decided what was more important for them individually was to try to get the best deal that they possibly could. They could see already by this point that the really big tariffs were going to go on China. That seems to be a really clear through line of U.S. policy, you know, dating back since the first Trump administration, high U.S. tariffs on China, possibly getting a lot of Western multinational companies that had been making things in China to move their plants, to move their production facilities and set them up somewhere else. Those countries wanted to be an attractive location for those investments, export to the United States from my country instead. So what they decided to do was to say, now we're not going to band together and negotiate it as a group. Each one of them tried to get an early deal, the lowest tariffs they possibly could, to try to attract that sort of investment from China. So none of the countries that you thought might stand up to President Trump and his tariffs actually did, with the exception of Canada. Canada did for a while, but eventually even Canada realized that the tariffs that they were using to retaliate against President Trump were hurting the Canadian economy by more than they were affecting President Trump's decision making. So they too decided to mostly get rid of all of their tariffs as a retaliation. The one exception in all of this, who played a very different strategy, was China. And what China did was to say, we'll retaliate a little bit with tariffs, but that's not really where their strength was. It turns out that China doesn't really import all that much from the United States, with the exception of farm products. So China did stop buying soybeans and wheat and beef and a lot of American farm products, that's for sure. But what really made the difference for China was it decided to use export restrictions. It said there's essential goods that the United States economy needs to run. And they are these things called rare earth permanent magnets. Rare earth permanent magnets are not something that anybody had heard of before April, May of 2025. What they are is they're essential little gadgets that if you're trying to make an automobile, you're trying to make a car, they're what make the windshield wiper go back and forth. They're what make your car seat go backward and forward, the window go up and down. And essentially, if you don't have access to those permanent magnets, you can't make a car. And China produces 90% of the world's permanent magnets. And so what China said was, okay, we are going to stop exporting to you, the United States, permanent magnets. That's going to be how we retaliate against you. And so within a couple of weeks, the automobile industry across the United States panicked. They had essentially run out of those permanent magnets that they had in their inventories. Some of them had to shut down production facilities. They called up the White House and said, you've got to stop imposing these tariffs on China. You need to dial that back, because if you don't, we're going to have to shut down. We're going to have to lay off, you know, hundreds of thousands of workers. And so it was really a very different strategy that China undertook that was really, really the one that at the end of the day was effective at pushing back against President Trump's tariffs.
5: I don't want to get too far afield here, but since you brought up the auto industry, I have read a number of fawning articles about Chinese electric vehicles and how good and relatively inexpensive they are. Does it make sense for the U.S. to continue to effectively ban the import of any Chinese-made cars into this country as a way of protecting the U.S. auto industry?
6: That is a really, really hard question. So first of all, your premise is exactly right, right? China now has, in a sense, leapfrogged all of the Western automakers in terms of they are now the ones with the best technology. Right. The way it's been described to me is these Chinese electric vehicles are essentially like nightclubs on wheels. They're amazing on the inside in terms of the technology they've got access to, and they have great performance in terms of their driving, all the great stuff. We're behind. Europe is behind. It's sort of been described as a national security challenge. Right. Not only are these vehicles nightclubs on wheels, they're also spy machines on wheels, right? They're driving cameras. And so the big concern is that in a new world like we confront ourselves with today, where the United States and China aren't really getting along, and they're not really getting along not only for trade reasons, but for reasons of national security that could one day involve a military conflict, do you want to have hundreds of thousands of vehicles that could be controlled remotely, right, by a potential adversary running around America's highways and cities and sensitive parts of the country around military installations, or not?
5: We worry a lot about trade deficits. You know, you mentioned a few minutes ago that China buys far less from the United States than it sells to us. But you point out in the book, it is possible for both trading partners to benefit from what looks like an unequal trading relationship by allowing the country that buys more stuff to spend time and effort working on things it's better at producing. Talk us through that.
6: Yeah, so the main point is not all trade deficits are bad, right? It could be the case that you're running a trade deficit today, because you're essentially borrowing and you're investing, you know, in your future. You think about it as like, you know, the point of your life where you're not making any money and you're saving up and you're spending a lot of money to try to go to school, maybe to try to go to college, and you're investing in your future. So if the idea is that you're running a trade deficit today, but it's going to pay off for you in the future because you are taking what you're bringing in and maybe it's equipment and you're building plants and you're going to be more productive in the future, then those sorts of trade deficits can be okay, right? They can be relatively efficient. The difficulty is knowing what trade deficits and trade surpluses are okay and which ones aren't. Right. And as well as what the underlying causes of these things are. President Trump seems to think that the causes of them are tariffs, right? Or maybe the lack of use of tariffs, and that they can be solved with tariffs. And the unfortunate thing is there's really just no evidence to support that. You can see the use of tariffs, in fact, that he has imposed. Yes, our bilateral trade deficit with China has shrunk. We're now, you know, importing much less from China because of those tariffs. And so that gap between what we sell to them and what we buy from them has shrunk. But the overall trade deficit the United States has with the world has not changed substantially. And the reason for that is because that sort of thing is driven by bigger fundamentals of the American economy, right? Just the idea that, especially once the US government gets involved, Americans writ large, just we spend a lot more in terms of individuals and in terms of the government than we save and that we bring in and that the government taxes. And when you do that as an overall economy, you're going to tend to run these sorts of trade deficits. And so that's the issue, right? If you want to really tackle a trade deficit, you have to bring ultimately your fiscal house in order. You have to either, you know, raise taxes, cut government spending, things of that nature, address it through ways that really have nothing to do with tariffs.
5: 30 years or so ago, Chad, we were all bullish about, not everybody, but many people were bullish about free trade. Entirely free trade can create some hardships, though, right? Like if whole economies ultimately benefit from minimized trade restrictions, tell us about the industries and people employed within them that might indeed take a hit.
6: So economists have always known, or known for, you know, more than 100 years, that while trade creates benefits overall for an economy, for a country writ large, there are going to be industries, companies, and workers within a country that when you open up to trade are not going to benefit, and they're going to be hurt. And the reason why is that they're suddenly going to have to compete with a new source of competition that's now coming in from a foreign country that wasn't there before in the absence of trade, right? And so when China came along in the 1990s, in 2000s, it was so big and it was so good at manufacturing, and Americans were so interested in what it had to offer that we imported so much from China that there really were devastating impacts on a number of communities and sets of workers in the United States that we didn't do anything about, right? Now, the argument would be, it's not, you know, using trade tools or tariffs that you should use to tackle the challenge that certain workers or communities are going to face, right? The idea would be, okay, let's help to retrain those workers. Let's help the communities establish new things that they might be good at that are 21st century industries, right? But in the absence of that, and that's what we've been very bad at doing in terms of domestic policy, you know, in my entire career at least, what ended up happening is those communities and individuals just ended up suffering, right? And so, yeah, and that, you know, perhaps contributed a bit to some of the rise of, you know, Donald Trump as a candidate, first in 2016. He has certainly used that narrative, right? The idea that there have been communities that were adversely affected by international trade as a really potent political force, you know, sort of pushing his campaigns forward, both in 2016 and certainly again in 2024. Again, overall, trade, you know, is beneficial for countries, and it has been absolutely beneficial for the United States. But at the same time, there are communities that, because of this new competition they suddenly had to face, they were making the same types of goods that China was good at producing. They were the ones that ultimately suffered.
5: My guest, Chad P. Bown, is Reginald Jones Senior Fellow at the Peterson Institute for International Economics and host of the Trade Talks podcast. His book is called How to Win a Trade War, An Optimistic Guide to an Anxious Global Economy. This is Think. I'm Chris Boyd. To the extent that President Trump is engaging in something that might fairly be called a trade war, is that culpable for the fact that a lot of the things we want to buy keep getting more expensive?
6: It's responsible for some of it, right? President Trump imposed a lot of tariffs in 2025, so many tariffs in 2025. There was some inflation, some increased prices that were directly attributable to that. And you even saw the administration take note of it, right? Late in the year, they realized, oh, wow, you know, we don't actually grow coffee in the United States. Why did we put tariffs on coffee? They removed some of those tariffs. So there was recognition that there, you know, were price effects and that this was driving, you know, some of the inflation that we saw in 2025. At the same time, right, there wasn't a huge amount of inflation last year. And I think some folks were surprised by that and said, well, with all the tariffs, I thought we were going to get so much inflation. Were the economists all wrong? And I think the answer to that was no. And part of the story behind that was the tariffs that President Trump imposed were actually quite complicated. So my favorite example to sort of explain this is the iPhone. You know, in February, March of 2025, President Trump suddenly imposed a 20% tariff on everything that we bought from China, and that included iPhones. And that was the first time ever that we had imposed tariffs on iPhones. So you might say, you know, and I was in the market at that stage for a new phone. So I thought, gosh, I'm going to be too late. I went to the Apple store and I was expecting to see prices, you know, 20% higher than they had been just a couple of months earlier. And that didn't turn out to be the case. And why was, at the same time that he had imposed 20% tariffs on iPhones coming in from China, he hadn't imposed those same tariffs on iPhones coming in from other countries, including India. And Apple had another supply chain already set up in India. And so what they did was to just ship the iPhones from their plants in India instead of from their plants in China. And so they didn't actually have to raise prices by all that much. And so it looks like there wasn't a price impact of those tariffs. But partially that was because some of the companies had prepared for the idea that President Trump was going to impose those tariffs, and they'd already worked around it by setting up alternative ways of getting that stuff into the United States. So the upshot is, it's a complicated story.
5: My guest is Chad P. Bown, Reginald Jones Senior Fellow at the Peterson Institute for International Economics, host of the Trade Talks podcast, and co-author of How to Win a Trade War, An Optimistic Guide to an Anxious Global Economy. We'll be right back.

President Trump threatened to bomb Oman, a United States ally, if its negotiations with Iran over the Strait of Hormuz interfere with U.S. effort to reach a peace deal with Tehran. 90.1 KERA News is keeping an eye on negotiations. Stay with us for updates.

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4: This is Think. I'm Chris Boyd. Today we're talking about trade policy and tariffs. My guest is Chad P. Bown, Reginald Jones Senior Fellow at the Peterson Institute for International Economics and host of the Trade Talks podcast. He's also co-author of a book called How to Win a Trade War, An Optimistic Guide to an Anxious Global Economy. Chad, President Trump has made a number of unilateral trade pronouncements in this second term, some of which have been clawed back by the courts, and then sometimes they're sort of, rewritten, recapitulated. What powers is Congress supposed to have over U.S. trade policy according to the Constitution?
5: The Constitution, squarely puts trade policy into the hands of Congress. But what Congress has done over the years is to allocate some of that responsibility to the president. So kind of dating back to the 1930s, what it wanted to do was to get the president to go out and negotiate lowering tariffs with other countries and sort of being the representative of the United States and having tariffs done by this sort of one person. So they gave the president authority, and they've sort of delegated increasing authority to the president over time. So there are now all kinds of statutes out there where the president does actually have the right to impose tariffs, and it's because Congress has given him or her that right. Now, it turns out that one of those authorities was not President Trump's favorite law that he used in 2025, the IEEPA law, the International Emergency Economic Powers Act. That was the one that he used to impose those tariffs in April, Liberation Day, all the tariffs that he imposed on China. And in February of this year, that's the one that the Supreme Court says, no, you're not allowed to impose tariffs, at least the way you did so last year, under that law. And so what has happened since is his administration, since February of 2026, has gone to new laws or existing laws on the books, but different legal authorities, and tried to reconstruct all the tariffs that they had imposed last year, but doing it this year under different legal authorities. And so we're about, three quarters of the way through that process at the moment. There's one more big set of investigations. This is under a law called Section 301. That his U.S. trade representative is out there currently completing. But a lot of the tariffs that he had imposed last year that the Supreme Court rejected on February 20th, he has managed to reimpose this year under a new legal authority. Now, these two will be challenged and they will go through the courts. But these legal authorities this time around are much more standard. There's much more history of using tariffs under these guys. And so I think it's a bigger open question about, whether the courts, or if it gets there, whether the Supreme Court would ultimately strike down these types of tariffs.
4: if the Trump administration might be hoping for what are called stinky fish concessions. What are those?
5: Right, the stinky fish concessions. So this was the way that folks that we talked with in the, for the book in Europe described what President Trump had done to them in 2025, which was essentially to throw a big stinky fish onto the table in the negotiations and say, here's your deal. And the idea is, you know, with the tariffs that they had imposed, the administration had imposed on Europe. And the idea is you spend so much time in those moments just trying to get rid of the stinky fish smell, right? That when you've managed to do so, you feel like you've accomplished something major. You've gotten rid of the stink. But, you know, all you've done is basically, you know, cleared the deck and really got nothing out of it. And so that's essentially where, you know, the Europeans found themselves last year. President Trump imposed a lot of tariffs. The Europeans negotiated. They ended up opening up their market a little bit to the United States. They didn't retaliate. But at the end of that negotiation, President Trump managed to keep a fair amount of the tariffs that he had imposed on Europe in place. He didn't remove them, including on German cars and a lot of other products that Americans buy.
4: Do most Americans who are not directly involved in international trade want a trade war? Like, I'm curious about how strong the public support is for the kinds of very aggressive U.S. trade policies that we're seeing now.
5: So historically, when you look at polling, Americans don't rank trade or tariffs as one of the top things that they care about. So, you know, this organization Pew does this poll every so often, especially in election years, asking Americans to rank, you know, what is it that's really going to drive your, you know, your vote when you head to the ballot box this year? And unlike someone like me, who thinks about trade and tariffs, you know, every moment of every day of their lives, most Americans don't think about it very much at all. And so it really does rank at the bottom of the list for what it is they're doing. That being said, it's not as if they haven't mattered. And so there's actually some really new and interesting research that's come about that's looked at the impact that all the tariffs that President Trump imposed back in his first term, right? Those were essentially on China. The argument was, well, we're going to do something. We're going to stand up for all the American workers that have been hurt by all those imports from China, you know, that have been coming in since the early 2000s. So when you looked at the, you know, the data, what turned out to be the case was that President Trump's tariffs didn't really matter in terms of making the people that were in those really hurt areas, didn't make them better off. His tariffs didn't improve their wages, didn't improve their employment prospects. So it didn't make them economically, didn't have a meaningful economic impact on their lives. That being said, it did look like it affected their voting behavior, right? Which suggests that maybe what matters sometimes, at least politically, is having it seem like you've got leaders out there that are willing to fight for you, even if it doesn't make a material difference. Right. And in many respects, a lot of these tariffs aren't going to make a material difference. Right. Even if the tariffs do end up bringing back manufacturing to the United States, that manufacturing, those plants are unlikely to end up in the same places where the plants that left 20 years ago would be. The workers aren't going to be the same. In fact, many of the plants that are going to be built today aren't really going to use workers. Right. They're going to be automated.

0: scale, which are often, you know, often mean that you use robots to make things that humans used to make on an assembly line.
1: Yeah. And I think, you know, the argument that we try to make in the book is that many of President Trump's arguments in favor of tariffs, you know, whether it's for manufacturing jobs, that doesn't seem like it's going to work. Whether it's, you know, correcting the trade deficit, that doesn't seem like it's going to work. Raising enough revenue, that doesn't seem like it's necessarily going to work. But where it is important and why there is a trade war that does actually need to be fought right now is this concern about China, right? Is the concern that, you know, China now is producing 90% of the world's permanent magnets, and we need those things. China is producing, you know, a lot of semiconductors. It's at risk of dominating the global automotive industry. And we don't want to live in a world where China has massive amounts of market power, where China can basically be a monopolist and threaten to cut us off from inputs that we may need to make our economy run, or if they're final goods and they're the last, you know, country, set of companies that are making them, they could choose to raise prices against us. So that's the main argument that we make. It's that fear. It's the fear of the Chinese system and its willingness to weaponize its use of international trade against us sometimes. That's where there is an argument for fighting a trade war, using things like tariffs selectively, responsibly, using things like even sometimes subsidies and industrial policy to make sure that you build alternative sources of supply, whether it's in the United States or in America's partners or allies, right? Canada would be fine. Europe would be fine. Doing things like that is the trade war that needs to be fought, primarily to make sure we do have enough counterweight in terms of production to deal with the challenge that is China.
0: We're talking to Chad Bown about his book, How to Win a Trade War. This is Think. I'm Chris Boyd. Why was President Clinton so convinced that there would be vast benefits to ushering China into the World Trade Organization decades ago?
1: This is an idea that's been around for a really long time, right? The idea that increased international interdependence, increased international trade can actually facilitate peace. And the idea was China, when it was finally willing to, you know, stop living in essentially an autarky by itself as a kind of hermit, sort of economy and engage with the world by trading more, by being much more interdependent, it might become more like us. It might, in terms of not only its economy, but also its political system as well. And that could have a useful effect at sort of dampening, you know, the excesses that might otherwise emerge in their political system. And I think that was really, you know, the idea at the time. When people ask this question, you know, was it a mistake to allow China into the World Trade Organization back in 2001, right, which was the culmination of the Clinton administration's policies of the 1990s. I think what people fail to contemplate is, well, if suppose that hadn't happened, you know, what would have happened in its stead? It's not as if China was not going to engage with the world. It's not like it was going to continue to trade with the world. It was simply going to do so in some other way. And if it wasn't in a way that was, you know, something like the WTO system, it might have been even more difficult for the United States and other countries to kind of track what China was doing. Maybe we didn't do enough to hold China's feet to the fire, right? To make sure that its economy became more market oriented, that it got rid of subsidies, it got rid of state-owned enterprises, that its companies started behaving much more like ours. And I think there's some legitimate arguments there, but the idea that China shouldn't have been allowed into the WTO, right? I think it is, you know, is kind of creating a false world that really just isn't useful to think through.
0: Chad, is a trade war by definition a zero sum contest? Is it possible for both sides of trading transactions to benefit to similar degrees?
1: No. No, we would all be better off if we were not in a trade war, right? Trade wars are not only zero sum, they're negative sum. They're creating a smaller pie for the world. And so historically, that's why

Sunny and hot today with a high near 106. Tonight, mostly clear with a low around 82. And coming up in your headlines, Iranians visiting the city of Van Turkey near the Iranian border say how expensive and difficult life is back home. We'll hear their story in 14 minutes on 90.1 KERA News.

0: India's ruling Bharatiya Janata Party is trying to court Gen Z after the cockroach protests last month. But authorities are also rounding up organizers on criminal charges. We'll have the latest for you 16 minutes from now on 90.1 KERA News. I'm Bella Cyrus. Thank you so much for your support and your listenership. We wouldn't be here without you, and we certainly appreciate you. More headlines are headed your way. Have a great afternoon.
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1: And you're listening to 90.1 KERA News. Healthcare access isn't top of mind when people think of Collin County, an area known for growth and affluence. But KERA's Caroline Love reports people who've been left behind as the county has prospered have few places to go for care.
2: Common Good Medical's grand opening ceremony for its new free clinic had food trucks plus tours of the new facility.
3: If you look back this way, we've got four exam rooms, and then one of them is specially an optometry room. It's got some specialized equipment in there.
2: The new clinic is in East McKinney. The uninsured rate there is higher than the county's average. Common Good Medical is a faith-based clinic that provides health care to people without insurance for little to no cost. Dr. Stephen Twyman says he had to convince people Collin County even had low-income residents when he founded the clinic almost a decade ago.
4: They believed that there were people who didn't have jobs, but they didn't really think there were very many, and they didn't think it was really a problem.
2: Now, he says people recognize that. As the county's population exploded, so did the percentage of low-income residents. Collin County does have an indigent care program that ensures people living at 100% or less of the federal poverty rate. That's an annual income of about $15,000 per year for one person, frequently less than the cost of a single major surgery. The county's goal for fiscal year 2026 was to help 267 total patients, according to budget documents. Twyman says the county needs to do more.
4: They're currently helping the same number of indigent people per year that Dallas County is every 2 hours.
2: Collin County commissioners are in the process of deciding the budget for the fiscal year that starts in October. The funding for the indigent care program is slightly higher than the previous years in preliminary budget plans. Free clinics like Common Good have become the primary safety net for Collin County's uninsured residents. Reuben is a patient at Common Good. He says the treatment he received was life-changing. He asked that only his first name be used to protect his privacy. Reuben had an accident at work in 2010 that shattered his legs and feet. He didn't have insurance. His employer paid for Reuben's 9 surgeries. When the pain management doctor Reuben saw retired in 2021, he couldn't find anyone else who'd treat him without insurance. He had difficulty walking, couldn't work, and couldn't enjoy even simple pleasures.
5: The things that are supposed to bring joy to your life, I dreaded. I dreaded going to birthday parties, to Christmas celebrations, to Thanksgiving.
2: Then his wife found Common Good. The clinic helped him with his physical and mental health. Before, Reuben walked with a cane. Now he rides his bike up to 10 miles a day.
5: And that's very liberating for somebody who never left the house. Now I can pick my grandchildren up.
2: It's not likely Reuben would have received treatment if he hadn't found Common Good. Twyman says Collin County has the means to help more people like Reuben.
4: The story of there's great need is only half of the equation, because the other half is we actually have great resources. We have tons of people that have the means and the capacity and the desire to help their neighbors.
2: Until then, Common Good and other nonprofit clinics like it will continue to be the main option for care for Collin County's uninsured residents. For KERA News, I'm Caroline Love in McKinney.
1: It's 3:47. I'm Jenny Quinlan in for Justin Martin on 90.1 KERA News. The CDC says record numbers of young children are not receiving routine vaccinations. Many infectious disease doctors are alarmed.
6: We're once again in the United States of America experiencing children die of vaccine-preventable diseases who don't need to die from these diseases.
1: More on the impact of parents deciding not to get their kids these shots at 4:06. On KERA News.
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9: Five proposed Granbury recall elections over a data center are at the heart of a court battle. KERA News spoke with the resident's attorney about the city rejecting the petitions.
10: There's no ambiguity. You can look it up on the voter list and see that it's the same name, the same birth date, the same voter ID.
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1: Dozens of Texas families are challenging the state's new law requiring the Ten Commandments to be posted in public school classrooms. What is their legal argument? KERA News is following the rollout of this law and the subsequent pushback. Stay with us for details. Extreme heat warning until 8 o'clock. High of 105 today, low 82. Tomorrow, 105 again. And temps above 100 expected for most of the next week. It's 103 in Dallas and Fort Worth, 104 in Frisco.

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1: 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Political scientists explain why extreme weather events like this summer's European heat waves can drive support to parties that traditionally deny human-made climate change. Tomorrow morning, we dive deeper into that dynamic on KERA News.
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0: They represent a continuous trend by parents who are choosing not to vaccinate their children. This is a big problem.
1: Kindergarten vaccination rates dipped last year, and parents are getting exemptions for their kids in record numbers.
2: For Tuesday, August 18th, this is All Things Considered from NPR News.
1: I'm Juana Summers.
2: And I'm Mary Louise Kelly. States are seeking billions of dollars from Meta for damages for social media harms to children.
1: Opening arguments began today in the trial.
2: There's some disagreement among experts about social media addiction.
3: Young people with addictive social media use had greater depressive and attention problems.
1: Also, Iraq's new prime minister faces a big dilemma.
2: He's promised President Trump he would disarm Iran-backed militias by the end of September.
4: No amount of pressure from Israel or the United States is going to see these groups crumble away.
1: Those stories after the summary of the day's news.
5: Live from NPR News in Washington, I'm Ryland Barton. The United Arab Emirates says Iran fired two missiles toward it. Iran denies the allegation. It would mark the first direct attack on that country by Iran in nearly 3 months, NPR's Aya Batraoui reports.
6: The UAE's defense ministry says the missiles fell in open water. That suggests Iran may be sending warning shots as the war, now in its 6th month, shows no sign of ending. Iran's Revolutionary Guard and top Iranian officials are insisting on specific concessions from the U.S., like unblocking billions in frozen dollars before they say they'll reopen the Strait of Hormuz. President Trump, meanwhile, posted a map of the region with a circle on the vital waterway, calling it, quote, new U.S. territory. The waterway was free for ships to transit before the war. Maritime tracking backed by the U.K.'s Royal Navy reports a ship was struck Tuesday while attempting to exit the Strait of Hormuz near Oman. It reported a casualty on the ship and says Oman's Coast Guard assisted the rest of the crew. Aya Batraoui, NPR News.
5: Voters are at the polls in 4 states today. Florida, Alaska, and Wyoming have primary elections, and there's a special election for a California congressional district. The race for Florida's 7th congressional district has national implications. Incumbent Republican Corey Mills has been mired in legal controversies. Central Florida Public Media's Joe Mario Pedersen reports.
7: Representative Mills is under investigation by the House Ethics Committee related to allegations of campaign finance violations, misuse of congressional resources, and whether he engaged in sexual misconduct or dating violence. Mills was previously endorsed by President Donald Trump. However, over the weekend, Trump released his endorsement list for Tuesday's primaries and omitted Mills. Mills is in a Republican primary facing 3 challengers. One of them is Ryan Elijah, a local former TV anchor. A recent survey of early voters and those likely to vote projected Elijah heavily favored over Mills. For NPR News, I'm Joe Mario Pedersen in Orlando.
5: Bond markets are being hit hard by fears about inflation and the continued rise in government deficits. As NPR's Raphael Nam reports, that matters beyond Wall Street.
8: To understand the bond market, it helps to understand a basic principle. When bond prices fall, like they are now, their yields or the interest rate that the bonds have to pay rises. It's simple. When investors own a bond that's declining in value, they will demand to be paid higher interest rates as compensation. Just like a bank might charge you more expensive interest rate on a loan if they get worried about your finances. Bond yields can influence a lot of the borrowing costs across the economy, like mortgages or car payments. So when yields rise, they can make those things more expensive. And right now, bonds are tumbling over economic fears, so yields are rising. The yield on the 30-year bond, for example, hit its highest in almost 20 years. Raphael Nam, NPR News.
5: Wall Street pulled further back from its all-time high today. It's NPR.
9: At 4:04, I'm William Padmore for KERA News. Minnesota's attorney general is suing Governor Greg Abbott over extradition of an ICE officer accused of wounding a man, then making up a justification for the violence. ICE agent Christian Casso was arrested in Texas in May over charges committed during ICE's crackdown in Minneapolis. Minnesota prosecutors say after firing a gun through the front door of a Minneapolis home and striking a man in the leg, Casso then lied, saying the man and another person attacked him. Dallas County will offer free tuberculosis testing next week at MacArthur High School after an exposure at the Irving campus last year, KERA's Alexis Jones reports.
10: Dallas County Health and Human Services started testing individuals in February, according to Director Philip Long.
11: We've been working with the high school since last school year regarding possible exposure to tuberculosis. What we've done is, you know, sort of progressively try to test people that more likely might have had exposure.
10: As a precautionary measure, Wong recommends students enrolled at MacArthur during the 2025-26 term undergo testing. For KARA News, I'm Alexis Jones.
9: Carmelo Anthony's appeals hearing starts tomorrow morning in Collin County. KERA's Caroline Love reports.
2: Carmelo Anthony was convicted in June for stabbing 17-year-old Austin Metcalf at a Frisco High School track meet. He was sentenced to 35 years in prison. Anthony's new defense team filed motions for a new trial and to recuse Collin County Judge John Roach Jr. from the case. His attorneys argued the judge's strict rules for the courtroom and limited seating violated Anthony's Sixth Amendment right to a public trial. The hearings are scheduled for Wednesday and Thursday. For KERA News, I'm Caroline Love in Dallas.
9: I'm William Padmore for KERA News.
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1: And good afternoon. I am Jenny Quinlan in for Justin Martin today. Great to have your company. Divers in Florida are seeking sunken slave ships for connections to history. That fascinating story coming up 4:44 on KERA News.
2: Meta's lawyers are in federal court to defend against accusations that its social media platforms are designed to hook children. 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
1: We're under an extreme heat warning until 8 p.m. again tonight. High 105 with a low of 82. Tomorrow, 105, 106 as well. As well as throughout the week. Amazing, huh? Dallas is 104, Fort Worth 105 right now, and Grand Prairie also 105.

0: 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And this is 90.1 KERA News. Appreciate you stopping by. According to the federal government, women's participation in the labor force has been falling, with some leaving voluntarily.
1: Why do women choose to step out? 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
2: Five proposed Granbury recall elections over a data center are at the heart of a court battle. 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
3: 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You can look it up on the voter list and see that it's the same name, the same birth date, the same voter ID.
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0: 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Scorching temperatures continue, as does the extreme heat warning, in effect until 8 o'clock. 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
6: 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I'm Juana Summers.
7: And I'm Mary Louise Kelly. A federal judge heard opening arguments today in the lawsuit brought by four state attorneys general against Meta. This is the latest in a string of cases seeking to hold social media companies accountable for alleged harm to young people who use their products. Rachel Miro, senior editor of KQED's Silicon Valley News Desk, joins us from outside the federal courthouse in Oakland. Hey, Rachel.
8: Hey, Mary Louise.
7: Okay, so set us up with the specifics. What was the argument from the lawyer for the states?
8: Megan O'Neill, deputy AG for California, which is suing along with Colorado, Kentucky, and New Jersey, said, quote, "This case is about whether Meta misled the public about risks on its platforms. Risks," she argued, "that Meta designed Facebook and Instagram intentionally to addict children, even though the company knew it was exposing them to substantial risk of psychologically damaging experiences. All this while executives testified publicly and company PR communicated repeatedly that Meta was doing none of this. She also promised the jury that most of the state's case will be built on internal private documents from Meta as well as Meta employees. The headliner is most definitely going to be CEO Mark Zuckerberg. There are also expert witnesses, including whistleblowers, at least one of whom has testified before Congress."
7: And then how about the other side? What was the counterargument from Meta's lawyer?
8: Meta attorney Paul Schmidt argued the states found extreme cases, proverbial needles in the haystack of billions of user experiences across the globe and over the years. He acknowledged there's no dispute that some teens struggle to manage their time on social media, and no dispute that kids can lie about their ages to get around Meta's 13 and over age policy, and no dispute that some people post negative things. But that's something Meta takes seriously and tries to act on, he said. In recent years, the platforms have rolled out things like parental controls and Instagram teen accounts to respond to public concerns.
7: I mean, this case, Rachel, is one of many, many, many cases pending against Meta. Just give us the broader context here.
8: Well, Mary Louise, there are thousands of personal injury and consumer protection lawsuits against social media companies filed by states, school districts, individuals. All these cases claim, in some form, that the platforms are addictive to children and designed to be that way. If this sounds like the legal playbook used against big tobacco in the 1990s, you are hearing right. Now, social social media platforms developers have long argued successfully that federal law protects them from claims made on free speech grounds. But plaintiffs are drawing blood at the state level with the new consumer product cases like those brought against tobacco companies.

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1: And this is 90.1 KERA News. Political scientists explain why extreme weather events like this summer's European heat waves can drive support to parties that traditionally deny human-made climate change. Tomorrow morning, we dive deeper into that dynamic on KERA News, or ask your smart speaker to play KERA.
2: Carmelo Anthony's hearing to determine if he should get a new trial and a new judge begins tomorrow morning.
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1: This is 90.1 KERA News. Healthcare access isn't top of mind when people think of Collin County, an area known for growth and affluence. But KERA's Caroline Love reports people who've been left behind as the county has prospered have few places to go for care.
2: Common Good Medical's grand opening ceremony for its new free clinic had food trucks plus tours of the new facility.
3: If you look back this way, we've got four exam rooms, and then one of them is specially an optometry room. It's got some specialized equipment in there.
2: The new clinic is in East McKinney. The uninsured rate there is higher than the county's average. Common Good Medical is a faith-based clinic that provides health care to people without insurance for little to no cost. Dr. Stephen Twyman says he had to convince people Collin County even had low-income residents when he founded the clinic almost a decade ago.
4: They believed that there were people who didn't have jobs, but they didn't really think there were very many, and they didn't think it was really a problem.
2: Now, he says people recognize that. As the county's population exploded, so did the percentage of low-income residents. Collin County does have an indigent care program that ensures people living at 100% or less of the federal poverty rate. That's an annual income of about $15,000 per year for one person, frequently less than the cost of a single major surgery. The county's goal for fiscal year 2026 was to help 267 total patients, according to budget documents. Twyman says the county needs to do more.
4: They're currently helping the same number of indigent people per year that Dallas County is every 2 hours.
2: Collin County commissioners are in the process of deciding the budget for the fiscal year that starts in October. The funding for the indigent care program is slightly higher than the previous years in preliminary budget plans. Free clinics like Common Good have become the primary safety net for Collin County's uninsured residents. Reuben is a patient at Common Good. He says the treatment he received was life-changing. He asked that only his first name be used to protect his privacy. Reuben had an accident at work in 2010 that shattered his legs and feet. He didn't have insurance. His employer paid for Reuben's 9 surgeries. When the pain management doctor Reuben saw retired in 2021, he couldn't find anyone else who'd treat him without insurance. He had difficulty walking, couldn't work, and couldn't enjoy even simple pleasures.
5: The things that are supposed to bring joy to your life, I dreaded. I dreaded going to birthday parties, to Christmas celebrations, to Thanksgiving.
2: Then his wife found Common Good. The clinic helped him with his physical and mental health. Before, Reuben walked with a cane. Now he rides his bike up to 10 miles a day.
5: And that's very liberating for somebody who never left the house. Now I can pick my grandchildren up.
2: It's not likely Reuben would have received treatment if he hadn't found Common Good. Twyman says Collin County has the means to help more people like Reuben.
4: The story of there's great need is only half of the equation, because the other half is we actually have great resources. We have tons of people that have the means and the capacity and the desire to help their neighbors.
2: Until then, Common Good and other nonprofit clinics like it will continue to be the main option for care for Collin County's uninsured residents. For KERA News, I'm Caroline Love in McKinney.
1: The U.S. is scheduled to impose more tariffs on Canada, hitting about $20 billion worth of goods as trade negotiations have broken down. 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
6: 5 proposed Granberry recall elections over a data center are at the heart of a court battle. 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
1: The extreme heat warning continues. It's active until 8 o'clock tonight. And we did have several hours above 100 today. again. Today's high around 105. Low tonight, 82. Tomorrow, 105 and over 100 the rest of the week. It is 104 in Dallas, 106 in Fort Worth, Arlington, 103.

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1: And this is 90.1 KERA News. I'm Jenny Quinlan in for Justin Martin. It's a big week for retail earnings, and so far the numbers aren't bad, which may come as a surprise, given that consumers are pretty stressed right now. A look at how the big retailers are managing to grow profits in spite of the nervous consumer. 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
1: 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What is their legal argument? KERA News is following the rollout of this law and the subsequent pushback. Stay with us for details. We're under an extreme heat warning till 8 o'clock. Falling temps to 82 tonight, back up to 105 tomorrow, and the rest of the week and weekend as well. Dallas 104, Fort Worth is 106, 105 in Denton.